Welcome to After Hours here on WOL 91.5 FM in downtown Bellows Falls, Vermont. I'm your host in the evening, Junior X, world's foremost authority on alien implantation, owner of the keys to the universe, floating 90,000 feet below the Arctic Circle. And that was Floyd's Guitar Blues, Floyd Smith and the Andy Kirk Orchestra. And that was a early electric guitar recording. And very influential on a lot of people, including Chuck Berry. And here's Chuck Berry doing a tune that sounds just like it. Deep Feeling.

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That was Red Top, Floyd Smith on the guitar. Before that, Take It Easy Blues, Floyd Smith on the guitar, and Wild Bill Davis on the organ on both of those. And then before that, Deep Feeling, Chuck Berry, who got a lot from Floyd's guitar blues. Here's Catherine Handy Lewis, daughter of W.C. Handy, singing with the great James P. Johnson on the piano. And this was originally recorded on glass, believe it or not. It's an old, old recording. I found this in my collection here. Doing Memphis Blues.

Three by Dinah Washington, You Can Depend on Me, preceded by Beggin' Mama Blues, preceded by All or Nothing Blues. Dinah Washington got her start with Lionel Hampton, was considered one of the greatest of the jazz singers. Before that, Catherine Handy Lewis, daughter of W.C. Handy, and she was doing Memphis Blues with James P. Johnson on the piano. Here's another woman singer, great woman blues singer, and that's Joanne Kelly, and she's doing Moon Going Down with Sam Mitchell on the guitar and Stephen Grossman on the guitar.

That was the Maple Leaf Rag, arranged by Scott Joplin, Joe Jordan, New Orleans Feet Warmers playing it. And before that, Blues at Blue Note, Edmund Hall, who was a New Orleans clarinet player, started off with Moon Going Down. Joanne Kelly, a great British blues singer, who played great guitar. She died an early death, unfortunately. Sam Mitchell on the guitar, Stephen Grossman on the guitar. And I got a little treat for you now. Here's some original rag played by the writer of these rags, Scott Joplin, on the piano.

That was Scott Joplin playing original rags on the piano, and we're going to go back with some more original stuff here. Woody Guthrie introducing Lead Belly. They talk to each other, and then Lead Belly plays I Ain't Going Down.

0: Judy Ledbetter brings you Songs of the South. Better known as Leadbelly, he sings the howlers and the work songs of his slave ancestors, the Sookie Jump and the dance tunes of his own people down in Louisiana. Leadbelly, what's on your mind this morning?
1: Well, I just want to sing to the New York people how the Southern people sing down south.
0: All right, Leadbelly, suppose you start off by telling us something about these hollers. Hollering is what the little country children do for the fun of it while they're off in the woods or going to some little country school early in the morning. But when they get older, these hollers turn into work songs. And here's one of Leadbelly's favorites, I Ain't Going Down.
1: Oh, I ain't going down, I ain't going down, oh, baby, to the well no more. It is a true believer, oh, it's a true believer, oh, I ain't going down, I ain't going down, oh, baby, to the well no more.
0: They'd sing and they'd forget all about their working, and the corn shucks would be flying in the hot sun, and the corn would be flying into the wagons. They sung to bring up their feelings when they got hot and tired. And here's a blues work song, I Went Up on the Mountain.
1: Lord, I went up on the mountain,

0: Now, here's a work song that is sung by a man.
1: That was Lead Belly singing Went Out on the Mountain, introduced by Woody Guthrie. And before that, Lead Belly playing Ain't Going Down, introduced by Woody Guthrie. Now, here's a great slide guitar player, Mississippi Fred McDowell. And this is from one of these records they put out to try to get him a bigger audience. It was called I Don't Play No Rock and Roll, and it was on Capitol Records. Really good record, though. And here he is doing Kokomo Me Baby.

That was Lonnie Johnson, My Little Kitten Susie. Before that, Lonnie Johnson, New Orleans Blues. And we started off with Kokomo, Me Baby, Mississippi Fred McDowell. And Lonnie Johnson was a really kind of one of the more sophisticated, I guess you could call it, guitar players in the early days. Influenced a lot of people with his single string playing, especially B.B. King. And Lonnie Johnson had a beautiful voice, too. And he played a lot also around people in the folk movement. He sort of got swept up in that, which helped him, you know, reach a wider audience. Here's a guy I saw out in California. He was living out there, but he's done records for a long, long time. And here's some early stuff of his. Pee Wee Creighton, Brand New Woman.

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3: So when you get to the corner of Smith and Orchard, you're going to want to take a
4: you
3: left.
4: You are not going to
3: Then what you're
4: going to
3: do is turn
4: Marcy
3: onto Marcy
4: and Brett
3: Avenue.
4: Just broke up.
3: And go past
4: and
3: the first three
4: she's
3: lights
4: happy about
3: and then take
4: it.
3: The next left.
4: I don't really
3: drive
4: think
3: five
4: she's
3: more
4: happy,
3: blocks,
4: but
3: you should be
4: who
3: there.
4: Who am I to judge, right?
3: Park
4: anyway,
3: on the right.
4: That's
3: I'll
4: what
3: see
4: I
3: you
4: heard
3: later
4: last
3: tonight.
4: Night.
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5: That was Pee-wee Creighton. Telephone call from my baby before that brand new woman. Two really great cuts. I love that stuff. Pee-wee was always a great soulful guitar player and singer. Speaking of great guitar, Tiny Grimes, whom I knew because I went to school across the street from a club that he played regularly. I used to lend him my guitar amplifier. Tiny played four-string tenor guitar, played with two of the greats of jazz, Charlie Parker and Art Tatum. And here he is doing a couple of tunes here. This first one is called Grimes Times.

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That was the great tenor guitar player, four strings, top four strings of the guitar, Soul Station, and Grimes Times, Tiny Grimes, on that guitar. And another guy who was up there in the stratosphere singing some low-down blues now, Muddy Waters, Iodine in My Coffee. You put iodine in my coffee and rat poison in my bread. Holy mackerel.

That was Little Walter, Fast Boogie, Alternate Take 2. And before that, Iodine in My Coffee, Muddy Waters, with Junior Wells on the harp there. And here's John Lee Hooker, Sally Mae.

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0: 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House Rent Boogie. Before that, Sally May. Two incredible cuts by that guy. And now I want to play you something. Mance Lipscomb live at the Berkeley Blues Festival in 1966. And here he is doing the sinking of the Titanic, God Moves on the Water.
1: Some of y'all might have been playing my album here, such as the Titanic, you know, went down with all that money. I wish I knew what it was at tonight, I wouldn't be here. I'm gonna see kind of find it on this guitar. 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

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My noise is running out. 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They here. 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Some of them come here by themselves.

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0: That was Mance Lipscomb live at the Berkeley Blues Festival 1966 doing Take Your Arms from Around My Neck and Sugar Bay. Before that, God Moves on the Water, The Sinking of the Titanic, Mance Lipscomb. And R.L. Burnside has a lot of Mance Lipscomb in his voice. Here he is doing an early, early cut, My Black Name A-Ringin', R.L. 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

That was R.L. 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We're going to stay down in the lowdown blues now with Geeshy Wiley, recorded on Paramount Records, Skinny Leg Blues.

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1: That was George Bullet Williams, Touch Me Light, Mama. Before that, Showers of Rain, an old, old blues line. George Bullet Williams. We started off with Geechee Wiley, Skinny Leg Blues. And I got to head down Highway 91, and I'm going to go out into the Blue Shadows with Blue Shadows by Lowell Fulson. I'll see you next week.

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Welcome to the Radio Free Albany Blues Show. This is your host, Larry Becker. We're going to be bringing you some blues and some bluesy jazz. Some of it from all over the country, and quite a bit of it from the West Coast. Some will be jump blues, some urban blues from Chicago, and some country blues inspired by the Delta. We're going to start off with Memphis Minnie. She's singing a song about Ma Rainey, the classic blues singer from the 1920s. And then the next song is going to be by Ma Rainey. After that, we'll have a song by Louis Jordan called I'm Gonna Move to the Outskirts of Town. And then the next song after that will be some blues rock by Chris Duarte. And he's going to be doing a cut called Back in Town. Let's get back to Memphis Minnie. Although it's a song by Memphis Minnie, it's about the classic blues singer Ma Rainey. Memphis Minnie recorded this song about 6 months after Ma Rainey died in 1939. Ma Rainey first began singing the blues on records in the 1920s along with Bessie Smith and Mamie Smith, Victoria Spivey, Sippy Wallace, and others. Memphis Minnie was a transitional artist who bridged the classic blues of the 20s into what became the pre-classic school of Chicago blues. She's accompanied here by Ernest Little Son Joe Lawlers on guitar. Here she is, Memphis Minnie. She's singing about Ma Rainey. It was issued on OK, OKEH, in 1940.

That was Memphis Mini doing vocals and guitar, along with Ernest's little son Joe Lawlers assisting her on guitar as well. Now, we're going to listen to Ma Rainey. She's doing Yonder Comes the Blues. She was born in 1886 in Columbus, Georgia. She started singing blues at 16. She worked tent shows, levee camps, and cabarets throughout the South. After performing for almost 25 years, she was signed to Paramount in 1923, and she was billed as discovered at last the mother of the blues. She went on to record about 100 songs and perform with Louis Armstrong, Fletcher Henderson, Lovey Austin, Coleman Hawkins, and many others. She was inducted into the Blues Foundation Hall of Fame in 1983. Here she is, Ma Rainey, vocals, doing Yonder Comes the Blues.

That was Ma Rainey doing Yonder Comes the Blues. Next up, Louis Jordan and his Timpani Five are going to be doing I'm Gonna Move to the Outskirts of Town. Louis Jordan was born in 1908 in Brinkley, Arkansas. He was the king of jump blues in the late 1940s, and he was one of the most popular performers of the post-World War II era. He learned how to play the sax from his father, the band leader of the renowned Rabbit Foot Minstrels, where Jordan played in his youth. And by 1938, Louis Jordan had his own band. Some say Jordan was a link between the big band sound and the rhythm and blues groups that followed. This is his first big hit, and after it, he was known as the king of the jukeboxes. Here's Louis Jordan and his Timpani Five doing I'm Gonna Move to the Outskirts of Town. It was recorded in 1941 in Chicago on Decca.

That was Louis Jordan and his Timpani 5 doing I'm Gonna Move to the Outskirts of Town. Next, we're going to listen to Chris Duarte doing He's Back in Town. It's with the group Bluestone. Chris Duarte was born in 1963 in San Antonio, Texas, and he was inspired by listening to Stevie Ray Vaughan on the radio. Chris Duarte's style is best described as hard blues rock meets punk. You'll see. After spending some time in San Antonio, his family moved to the live blues mecca of Austin, Texas, where he got to watch and listen to Stevie Ray Vaughan live. This particular cut was recorded in 2008 with the group Bluestone, one of the most popular blues bands in Japan. And they're accompanying Chris Duarte, who's doing vocals and guitar on Back in Town.

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That was Chris Duarte doing Back in Town, and it actually wasn't too punk, but he wasn't actually with his regular band either. Maybe I'll cue up some more Chris Duarte in another show with his regular band. Next up is Arthur Big Boy Crudup, and he's doing Mino Frisco Blues. It was issued on Bluebird in 1942. Arthur Crudup influenced a lot of people and a lot of musical styles, including rockabilly and rock and roll. And three of his songs were covered very successfully by Elvis Presley, including the song That's All Right. We've discussed Crudup's career on some of our other shows and his being denied royalties and his family eventually recovering them after Crudup died. Arthur Crudup was an amazingly talented man. And maybe we'll do an entire show on Arthur Big Boy Crudup. Here he is, doing Mino Frisco Blues.

Well, that was Arthur Big Boy Crudup singing Mino Frisco Blues. Next, we're going to hear Eric Burdon and the Animals doing Frisco Queen. It's off the compilation album, The All-Time Greatest Hits of the Animals on KTEL 2001.

And now for something completely different. Well, that was Eric Burdon and the Animals doing Frisco Queen. Now we're going to listen to Dinah Washington, of course, a vocalist doing Evil Gal Blues. It was recorded in New York City in 1943 on Keynote. She's performing with the Lionel Hampton Sextet. And that includes Joe Morris on trumpet, Rudy Rutherford on clarinet, Emmett Cobb on saxophone, Milt Buckner on piano, Vernon King on bass, and Fred Ratcliffe on drums. She was a great and successful recording artist. She started recording on Apollo. She ended up with 14 years on Mercury, and she was referred to as the Queen of the Blues. Here she is, the great Dinah Washington, doing Evil Gal Blues.

to the left, men to the right, men every day and men every night. I've got so many men, I don't know what to do.

That was the smooth sound of Dinah Washington doing Evil Gal Blues. Next we're going to hear Ann Peebles. She's doing Fear No Evil. It's off the album Full Time Love. It was recorded in Memphis, Tennessee in 1992 on Bullseye Blues. She was born in 1947 in St. Louis, Missouri. She started her musical career by singing in the church choir of her father's church and in a group with her family members called the Peebles Choir. She was influenced by Mahalia Jackson and the Soul Stirrers, which included Sam Cooke, as well as by Muddy Waters, Mary Wells, and Aretha Franklin. She records on High, which is H-I, and Bullseye Blues. Here she is, Ann Peebles, doing Fear No Evil.

That was Ann Peebles doing Fear No Evil. Next is T-Bone Walker. He's doing Mean Old World. And right after that, we're going to hear the great legend Lonnie Johnson doing Mean Old Bedbug Blues. T-Bone Walker. He's accompanied by Freddie Slack on piano, Judd Dinot on bass, and Dave Coleman on drums. Mean Old World, recorded in Hollywood, California in 1942, released on Capitol. T-Bone Walker doing vocals and guitar.

to live in by yourself. When you can't get the woman you love, then you know she's loving someone else.

That was T-Bone Walker doing Mean Old World. Next up, Lonnie Johnson doing Mean Old Bedbug Blues. It's from the album Steppin' on the Blues. He was born Alonzo Johnson in 1889 in New Orleans. He played the violin, the banjo, the guitar in New Orleans' saloons, and then in bands in St. Louis, and then later in Chicago, where he became a recording star with OK Records, who pressed a new record of his almost every 6 weeks for 2 years. To say he was merely popular would be an understatement. He was an excellent singer, and his guitar style was way ahead of his time. Here he is, doing Mean Old Bedbug Blues, Lonnie Johnson.

That was Lonnie Johnson doing Mean Old Bedbug Blues. Next up is Cecil Gant. He's doing vocals and piano on a tune called I Wonder. It was recorded in Los Angeles on Gilt Edge Records. He was born in 1913 in Nashville, Tennessee. He started being heard on the radio and in clubs when he was in his 20s, and he spent some time touring in the South before joining the Army. He had quite a bit of talent, and he continued to play in the Army at war bond rallies, and he became a master at the boogie-woogie style. Some people consider the song, I Wonder, to be the first rhythm and blues cut ever made. Here he is, Cecil Gant, doing I Wonder. And then after that, we're going to play Duster Bennett. He's doing I Wonder If You Know How It Is.

is again. Why for you can our love be mistaken? Darling, don't you say that this must mean

0: That was Cecil Gant doing I Wonder. This is Larry Becker doing the Radio Free Albany Blues Show. 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Next up is Duster Bennett doing vocals and harmonica. He's doing I Wonder If You Know How It Is. It's a live performance. He was born Anthony Duster Bennett in Welchpool, Mid Wales. He started out as a one-man band in the style of Joe Hill Lewis. He combines drums, guitar, and harmonica. He was doing very well in his career when he tragically died following a performance with Memphis Slim on March 26, 1976, when his van collided with a truck and he was killed in the accident at age 29. He was really just getting started. Duster Bennett, he's doing I Wonder If You Know How It Is.
1: This is a blues.

0: That was the One Man Blues Band on guitar, harmonica, drums, and doing vocals. Duster Bennett doing I Wonder If You Know How It Is. Next up, a little jazz. Hot Lips Page doing trumpet and vocals. Blood on the Moon. It was recorded in New York City in 1945 on King Jazz. He was born Orrin Thaddeus Page in 1908 in Dallas, Texas. And when he was a teenager, he played in the pit band for Ma Rainey, and then shared the stage with the likes of Bessie Smith, Count Basie, Billie Holiday, Wynonie Harris, and many others. Hank Jones, in a 1958 interview in Downbeat magazine, said he was one of the greatest players of blues on any instrument. He was blues all the way through. He's joined on Blood on the Moon by Mez Mesro doing clarinet, Sidney Bechet, the legendary soprano sax player, Jimmy Blythe Jr. on piano, Danny Barker on guitar, Pops Foster on bass, and Sid Catlett on drums. Here they are, Hot Lips Page and his group doing Blood on the Moon.
1: Baby, I had a dream about you. You were running, playing with your swoon. Baby, I had a dream about you. You were running around, playing with your swoon. Well, I ain't no fortune teller.

was Hot Lips Page doing Blood on the Moon. We're going to take us out of this segment of the Radio Free Albany Blues Show with champion Jack Dupree doing Bad Blood. He was born on July 4th, 1910 in New Orleans. He played piano as often as he could from the back of wagons, at house parties, clubs, picnics, anywhere. As his piano skills improved, he went to Chicago and to New York City. He joined the Navy. Then he had a long, successful music career. He recorded on Atlantic, on Decca, and other labels. Here he is, champion Jack Dupree, doing Bad Blood. And after it's over, stay tuned. We'll be right back after a short break.

0: 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We'll be right back after a short break. 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

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Let's get started with Dr. Clayton. He's doing Angels in Harlem. It was recorded in 1946 in Chicago on RCA Victor, and it was written by Dr. Clayton. Clayton was born in 1898 in Georgia as Peter Joe Clayton. In this piece, he's accompanied by Blind John Davis, a well-known piano player. William Lacey's on guitar, and the accomplished Ransom Noling is on bass. Clayton's singing style influenced B.B. King, Robert Jr. Lockwood, Jimmy Witherspoon, and others. Clayton started his recording career with Bluebird, RCA, Blue Time, as well as on OK, that's O-K-E-H. Here he is, Dr. Clayton, doing Angels in Harlem.

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0: 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But all the good ones go to Harlem and help them angels beat it out.
1: That was Dr. Clayton doing Angels in Harlem. Next up is Roy Eldridge. He's going to be doing Echoes of Harlem. Roy Eldridge was born in 1911 in Pittsburgh, Pennsylvania. He took up the piano when he was 5, the drums at 6, and the trumpet at 11. Obviously, he was musically inclined. He influenced saxophonists Benny Carter, Coleman Hawkins, as well as famed jazz trumpet player Dizzy Gillespie. Eldridge played in numerous bands all before he was 17 years old. In fact, Count Basie referred to the young Eldridge as the greatest trumpet I've ever heard in my life. Roy Eldridge had an amazing career and recorded dozens of albums with the best co-performers, such as Oscar Peterson, Count Basie, Ella Fitzgerald, Coleman Hawkins, and many others. Here's Roy Eldridge doing Echoes of Harlem. It was written by Duke Ellington, and this version by Eldridge was recorded and released on Prestige in 1951.

That was Roy Eldridge doing Echoes of Harlem. Next up is Sonny Boy Williamson I. He was born John Lee Curtis Williamson in 1914 in Jackson, Tennessee. He taught himself the harmonica as a child and left home as a teen to team up with Yank Rachel and Sleepy John Estes to work juke joints, taverns, streets, parties, and picnics. In 1934, at the age of 20, he moved to Chicago. He began recording, first with Bluebird in 1937. The song he's doing here, Hoodoo Hoodoo, became a blues harmonica anthem. Accompanying Sonny Boy Williamson I are the same musicians that accompanied Dr. Clayton on Angels in Harlem. Blind John Davis on piano, Ransom Noling on bass, and Willie Lacy on guitar. These sidemen were much sought-after session musicians. Hoodoo Hoodoo was recorded in Chicago in 1946 on RCA Victor.

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1: That was a fine piece of harmonica playing by the original Sonny Boy Williamson, John Lee, doing Hoodoo Hoodoo. Next is another star harmonica player, Junior Wells, accompanied by Buddy Guy on guitar, and they're doing Hoodoo Man Blues. Junior Wells was greatly influenced by Sonny Boy Williamson I, who was the first bluesman that Junior Wells ever heard. Wells taught himself how to play the harmonica and began working the Memphis streets for tips. And then he moved with his mother to Chicago, where his harmonica had him performing eventually with Muddy Waters, Buddy Guy, and others. At that point, he was influenced again, this time by what little Walter Jacobs was able to create with a harmonica and an amplifier. And an example of little Walter's playing is a song that starts our show each week, Little Walter Doing Juke. So along with Junior Wells being influenced by little Walter, Junior Wells also had his own singing style. Quite unique. During Junior Wells' career, he recorded on Vanguard, Blue Rock, Delmark, Warner Brothers, and many, many other labels. Here he is with famed guitarist Buddy Guy doing Hoodoo Man Blues. It's off his acclaimed album, Hoodoo Man Blues, recorded on Delmark and released in 1965. Accompanying Junior Wells and Buddy Guy, Jack Myers on bass, and Bill Warren on drums. Note the unique huffing sounds of Junior Wells when he plays the harmonica.

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1: There's somebody done hoodoo, the hoodoo man. Look at here. Good God Almighty.

0: do man.
1: That was Junior Wells with Buddy Guy doing Hoodoo Man Blues. Now we're going to listen to some chicken-related songs. And the first one's by Amos Milburn, who's doing Chicken Shack Blues. The next one's by Baby Boy Warren doing Chicken. And then the one after that is by Hop Wilson doing Chicken Stuff. Let's start off with Amos Milburn doing vocals and piano on Chicken Shack Blues. It was recorded in 1947 in Los Angeles on Aladdin. He was born in 1927 in Houston, Texas. He learned piano at 5, then dropped out of school, and he joined the Navy at 15, and he served and performed for troops in the Pacific Theater. He was honorably discharged at the young age of 18. He returned to Houston, he formed a band, and worked around Texas and California. He recorded on Aladdin, and then began to perform all over the country. He was influenced by Charles Brown, and he influenced Floyd Dixon and Fats Domino, among others. Here is Amos Milburn doing vocals and piano along with Maxwell Davis on tenor sax doing Chicken Shack Blues.

That was Amos Milburn doing Chicken Shack Blues. Really good saxophonist there. The next chicken song is by Baby Boy Warren. He was born Robert Henry Warren in Lake Providence, Louisiana in 1919, and he was one of 12 children. And when he was 3 months old, his family moved to Memphis, Tennessee. He learned guitar when he was 8, and he dropped out of school when he was 12 to do non-music work to help his family out. But while he was working, he also performed at house parties. And then eventually, as he progressed in his skills, he began to pick up a little work with Howlin' Wolf and with Robert Jr. Lockwood and others. And after a while, he began to tour with Howlin' Wolf and Johnny Shines. And his nickname, Baby Boy, it was a real one, not given to him by a manager or a producer. I mean, he was one of a dozen kids, and this nickname was given to him by his older brothers. Here's Baby Boy Warren doing Chicken, accompanied by Sonny Boy Williamson II, that's Rice Miller on harmonica, and Washboard Willie on the washboard and drums, and Baby Boy Warren on guitar. No vocals, this is an instrumental.

When that record came out, it was called Baby Boy Warren and his band doing Chicken, but it could just as easily have been called Sonny Boy Williamson II and his band doing Chicken. Sonny Boy Williamson II was pretty amazing as a performer. It was said that he could take the harmonica, put it entirely in his mouth, and still play it. So I don't know if that was true or not, but that's how legends are born. Next is Hop Wilson. He's doing Chicken stuff. He was born Harding Wilson in 1921 in Grapeland, Texas. Wilson was one of 13 children. He learned the harmonica and guitar as a boy. He served in the U.S. Army, was discharged, and continued to do both musical and non-music work. He began to tour through Texas and Louisiana and to record on the Gold Band label and then on the Ivory label. He was influenced by fellow Texan Blind Lemon Jefferson, as well as by the region's highly amplified white Western swing bands. It was an interesting combination. Hop himself influenced the Rolling Stones, Fleetwood Mac, and others. Here's Hop Wilson playing the steel guitar, doing Chicken stuff.

That was Hop Wilson doing Chicken Stuff. This is Larry Becker doing the Radio Free Albany Blues Show. 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We take these requests seriously. Next, we're going to listen to Charles Brown. He's doing Troubled Blues, which was recorded in 1949 on Aladdin in Los Angeles, California. Accompanying him is Johnny Moore on guitar, Eddie Williams on bass, and an unknown drummer. As for Charles Brown, we referred to him earlier in the show as influencing Amos Milburn. He was born in 1922 in Texas City, Texas. He studied classical piano. He attended Prairie View A&M College. He graduated with a degree in chemistry and minors in math and education. And after teaching school and working in chemistry labs in Texas and Arkansas, he moved to L.A. in 1944 to seek a career as a musician. And a lot of folks are thankful that he did. He eventually found himself as a member of Johnny Moore's Three Blazers, and then he formed his own trio, and the hits and successes that he had with the Blazers continued with his own trio. He influenced B.B. King, Ray Charles, Otis Rush, and many others. Here's Charles Brown doing Trouble Blues. And after this one, we'll listen to Mississippi John Hurt doing Trouble, I've Had All My Days.

That was Charles Brown doing Trouble Blues. Next is Mississippi John Hurt. He's doing Trouble I've Had All My Days. He was born in Tioga, Mississippi in 1893. John and his family moved to Avalon, Mississippi when he was 2 years old. He first learned to sing in a church choir. He dropped out of school at 9 to work to help support the family, and within a short period of time, he had learned the guitar. And although he was working, even as a youth, he made time to perform at local parties and dances and then at picnics and church and school functions. As an adult, he recorded some songs early in his career, including a song called Avalon, but they didn't have much influence or impact at first. In fact, not for decades, until they caught the attention of avid musicologists during the folk and blues revival. These folks tracked him down to his home in Mississippi, using the name of the song Avalon to help find him. They wanted to see if he was still alive. Well, he was not only alive, but although much older, his immense musical talent was still intact, and it was recognized and appreciated during the blues revival of the 60s and 70s in coffee houses, folk and blues festivals, and other venues. Here is Mississippi John Hurt doing Trouble I've Had All My Days.

As I'm walking down the streets, just couldn't keep from crying. The girl I love, she was on my mind. Lord, the police arrest me, putting me in jail. The police arrest me, putting me in jail.

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1: That was Mississippi John Hurt doing Troubles, I've Had All My Days. Next is Professor Long here. He's doing vocals and piano and whistling. He's doing Mardi Gras in New Orleans. It was recorded in 1949 in New Orleans on Atlantic Records. He was born Roy Bird in 1918 in Bogalusa, Louisiana. He was raised in New Orleans from the age of 2 months old. Around the age of 12, he dropped out of school to get work, including working as a stuntman in the CJK medicine show in New Orleans. Then he made his own instruments and he worked the streets for tips. Sometimes he worked as a professional gambler, but he went back to music. He was influenced by Jimmy Yancey and Jack Dupree, but his style is quite unique, you'll see. He influenced Fats Domino, Clarence Frogman Henry, and others. He was a major influence on New Orleans piano blues, and he was recognized during the blues revival. Here he is, Professor Long here, doing vocals, piano, and whistling during his Mardi Gras in New Orleans.

That was Professor Longhair doing Mardi Gras in New Orleans. Next up is Lonnie Johnson. Let me tell you just a little bit more about him. This time he's doing New Orleans blues. Along with playing in the red light district of Storyville, New Orleans, he later moved about and played with Louis Armstrong, Martha Raye, recorded on RCA Victor and OK, then the Decca label in Chicago, performed in Detroit, and then at the Apollo Theater in Harlem and in Carnegie Hall in New York City. Here's Lonnie Johnson doing vocals and guitar on New Orleans Blues.

That was Lonnie Johnson doing New Orleans Blues. Next up is the Johnny Otis Quintet with Little Esther Phillips and the Robins doing Double Crossing Blues. The Robins consisted of Ty Torelli and then twin brothers Roy and Billy Richards and Bobby Nunn. The Johnny Otis Quintet consisted of Johnny Otis on vibraphone, at least on this piece, Pete Lewis on guitar, Devonio Williams on piano, Mario Delgarda on bass, and Leonard Bell on drums. Esther Phillips, a really renowned singer, is doing the vocals. And what about the song Double Crossing Blues? It went to number one on Billboard's Rhythm and Blues chart, recorded in 1949 on Savoy and released in 1950.

That was the Johnny Otis Quintet with Little Esther Phillips and the Robins doing Double Crossing Blues. Next up is John Mayall and the Blues Breakers with Eric Clapton doing Double Crossing Time. It was recorded at the Decca Studios in London in May 1966. It was written by John Mayall and Eric Clapton. The personnel on Double Crossing Time were John Mayall doing piano and vocals, John McVie doing bass, UG Flint on drums, and Eric Clapton on guitar. Here they are, doing Double Crossing Time.

That was John Mayall and the Blues Breakers with Eric Clapton doing Double Crossing Time. Next up is Lowell Fulson. He's doing vocals and guitar on Every Day I Have the Blues. It was recorded in Los Angeles in 1949 on Swing Time Records. The song was written by Peter Chapman, also known as Memphis Slim. Lowell Fulson is accompanied by Earl Brown on alto sax, Lloyd Glenn on piano, Billy Hadnott on bass, and Bob Harvey on drums. Here's Lowell Fulson doing Every Day I Have the Blues.

That was Donna Hightower doing Every Day I Have the Blues. Taking us out of this segment of the Radio Free Albany Blues Show is one of my favorite everyday songs. It's Sly and the Family Stone doing Everyday People. Thanks for listening to the show, and we'll see you next time.

0: 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And thank you for listening to Community Radio. 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Stay tuned to this station. We'll see you next time.
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5: Chill. 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
6: That's right. You were tuned in to Cafe Chill here with your host, Seth. Once again, and as always, bringing you plenty of laid-back electronic instrumental sounds for your ears to feast upon. In this hour of the show, we're going to be bringing you some sounds out of 2026 with Bad Snacks. If you've been listening to the show for quite a while, you know I am a big fan of her music. A little bit of Rephaser, who released a little beat tape called Classical Beat Tape in 26 as well. And then probably throwing it back to a little bit of Chrome Sparks, because I've had that itch for a little bit and it just sounded good to me. So all that and so much more coming your way. I hope you enjoy. You're hanging out here at Cafe Chill.

0: down tempo music. This is Cafe Chill. Chill, chill,
1: chill. That's right, you were tuned in to Cafe Chill. Surfing on some sweet instrumental sounds as I sip on some tea here. It's always a good morning when I get to use a little bit of my own lavender that I harvested in my tea. It kind of helps set the mood. It's a very lifting taste. Very comforting and relaxing indeed. I hope you're well and ready for everything that we've got coming your way in this hour of the show. We are going to be kind of keeping things tied together and then branching out just a little bit. Got some plans for some stuff I want to play, and then we're just going to freeform in between. It's always great when there isn't too much new stuff, because then I can kind of blend things together a little bit easier, rather than having only heard the song maybe once before and hoping that it works. Right now, we'll start you off with something a bit familiar. A little bit of Hello Meteor with Monsoon Landing. You're hanging out here at Cafe Chill.

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0: This is Cafe Chill. Chill, chill, chill, chill.
1: Cafe Chill. Coming out of those lovely sounds of the duo from France, Il Lo, with the song Rain, featuring Brain Blake, a classic here on the show, but one that I still enjoy very much to this day. You can find that on the Places EP, released in 2015, and if you'd like to continue to support these two, even outside of this project, you can check out one half of Il Lo with their solo project, Muju. I don't know if that's how it's pronounced, M-U-U-J-U, who more recently released a full-length album in the last couple of years, as well as a handful of singles. Plenty of their music to go around, whether you want them together or solo works. It's always nice being able to support artists on more of their projects, however many they may have. Two songs back for you. A little bit of You and Ewan with the song Be Good to Me, Polly, released in 2016 on There Is No Right Time. Some relatively newer sounds from an artist that we absolutely adore here. Some Bad Snacks with the single Stargazer, released in 2026. A slight return to form.

form of some of the earlier stuff, but a lot more polished and refined, with fresh ideas in there as well. Some Space Ghost with Aquarium Nightclub, title track to the 2019 release, and the song that really kicked off the little subgenre that I call Aquarium Nightclub, even though that is not at all what it's called. And some Hello Meteor starting that one off with Monsoon Landing. My name's Seth, you're hanging out here at Cafe Chill. Let's enjoy a little bit of Blue Wednesday.

0: This is Cafe Chill. Chill. 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Chill.
1: Cafe Chill. Bringing you these short, lovely and dramatic sounds of Bonobo and Miguel Atwood Ferguson. It's a little track titled Polyghost from the album Fragments, released in 2022. Started dishing up a lot of strings in that set. I was just really feeling them. Love the tension of them and the emotion behind them. Always been a huge fan. We had a little bit of Tom Day back there, the song Lyrebird, a single from 2023. Once again, string heavy. That's what actually led me into that Bonobo track. I just thought that going from one to the other would be a nice way to cap it off. Bring it up, let it swell. Something less distracting, you can really focus on that ensemble as a whole.
2: Yeah.
1: Taking it back three songs for you. Of course, a little bit of Giraffage. Taking us all the way back to 2011, the song Girl from the album Comfort. I still remember sitting around in the kitchen with my buddy. We were looking on Bandcamp and coming across Giraffage right after this album came out. Found a lot of great artists that night. Some Chrome Sparks back there with Gates to Heaven from the Sparks EP. Bureaucratic with the song At Most, a single from 2017. And then we started that one off with Blue Wednesday, the song Runaway, a single from 21. I hope you're well and enjoying all of these sounds. We're kind of going all over the place. Some stuff a little more trip-hop inspired. Some stuff a little bit more electronic pop inspired. I'm going to send you down the pipeline of three songs that remind me of one another. One of them relatively new. For now, here's a little bit of Telephone Tel Aviv right here on Cafe Chill.

0: Cafe Chill. A little bit of Boards of Canada back by me with the song 5978. Setting a nice, even bed for us as we near the end of this hour of the show. You heard a little bit of Rejoicer back there with the song Graveyard Party from the album This Is Reasonable. Some Foewi, F-O-E-W-I, with Archipelago Urbanasia. Rephaser with a relatively new track that is the reimagined version of the song Rust off of the classical beat tape set number 1. Aerovane with Passage to Nagoya off of Lilies. And of course some Telephone Tel Aviv with Life is all about taking things in and putting things out. Thank you so very much for tuning in to Cafe Chill and hanging out with us here. This show is produced by myself, Seth, and our executive producer is Richard J. Dalton. You can visit us online at cafechill.org. Funding for this program is provided in part by listeners like you. As always, I've been your host, Seth. Stay well, and please keep your ears out for more Cafe Chill.
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8: The town of Rockingham on the Connecticut River in southeastern Vermont. rockbf.org.

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We know you have a choice when you're on the radio dial, and we thank you for joining us here at Paradise Airwaves as we prepare for landing in Cardwell's Cove. On behalf of your flight crew, just sit back,

Aloha, friends. Hello and welcome to the warm tropical shores of Cardwell's Cove. I am your host, Adrian Cardwell, and you, my friend, have arrived just in time for the Space Age Luau. Cardwell's Cove is a production of WXOXLP in Louisville, Kentucky. Well, friends, I am so thrilled to be here with you, as always. I hope you're ready for a bit of an audio vacation, a little musical R&R as we go on our journey through time and around the world. If you follow the Cardwell's Cove Facebook page, you would have seen there I was away on assignment this week. In particular, I was speaking to a conference of museum professionals in North Carolina, Winston-Salem to be precise, and I unlocked an achievement in my love for roadside kitsch, weird things that you find out on the road, things from a bygone era. And so in the Winston-Salem, North Carolina area, there was a particular oil distributor for the Shell oil. And as a promotional gimmick, if you will, he built a handful of Shell gas stations, teeny tiny gas stations that were shaped like clamshells. There was about 7 or 8 of them that he did, primarily in the Winston-Salem area. But there is one left standing in all the world, and I had the pleasure to see that in person in Winston-Salem. So if you didn't see that, surf on over to the Cardwell's Cove Facebook page, and you can check that image out. My heart is still full. I love my roadside kitsch. I love my musical kitsch. And I hope you, my friends, enjoy it too. I hope that's why you tune in here, because we play a little bit of weird stuff from time to time to take you to a faraway land where every hour is happy hour. The weather is a 100% chance of perfect, and there's nothing but good vibes in order for you, no matter what's going on outside your window. That is for sure. So, the first question that I have for you as we begin our Space Age Luau here at Cardwell's Cove today is, are you having any fun? And this question is being asked of us by the late, great Elaine Stritch to kick off the Space Age Luau here at Cardwell's Cove.

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Well, friends, here we are gathered together on the warm tropical shores of Cardwell's Cove. I am your host, Adrian Cardwell, and you here are listening to the Space Age Lua. Hope you are having a good time. As Elaine Stritch asked us, are you having any fun? Hope you're having fun here today. Let's take a look at the tracks that we played here in the first set. Of course, we kicked it off with Elaine Stritch and Are You Having Any Fun? Then we followed that up with a fun, kind of zippy rendition of Bally High. That was by Johnny Keating off of Phase 4 Records. Then we had Jacques Hendricks and the Jumping Jacques with Sugar and Spice and Everything Nice. Followed by Bob Azam and Mimoset. Followed by the Gay Letts and quite a zippy rendition of Son of a Preacher Man. That great song made famous by the fabulous Dusty Springfield. Then we had a little music.

musical interlude called that was Recuerdos by Hermanos Gutierrez. And then we wrapped it up there with the great Connie Francis off of her album Hawaii Connie. That was Lahaina Luna to round out the first set here, the Space Age Luau at Cardwell's Cove. All right, friends, well, let's swing right on into the music. We're going to keep the fun going here, and we're going to kick off the second set here with the track by Monty Kelly with Tropicana. Later on in this set, I've got some Doris Day, some Miss Jane Mansfield, Michiko Hamamura and the Rivieras. We've got a good set in store for you here today, but let's kick it off with Monty Kelly and Tropicana to kick off the second set here, the Space Age Luau, Cardwell's Cove.

Well, friends, thank you so much for tuning in here today. Hope you are having a great time here on the warm tropical shores of Cardwell's Cove. I am your host, Adrian Cardwell, and you, friends, are tuned in to the Space Age Luau, this journey through time and around the world. Let's take a look at the tracks that we played here in the second set. We kicked it off with Tropicana by Monty Kelly. Then the great Doris Day with Perhaps, Perhaps, Perhaps. Then we had Marcos Valle with Pepino Beach. Followed by the Rivieras and their track California Sun. Then all the way from Japan, we had Michiko Hamamura and her track Cachito. Followed by Jimmy Byron and Ooh La La. And then sort of a dreamy number to round out the set there. That was by Miss Jane Mansfield, As the Clouds Drift By. Just a really cool, you know, sort of almost ethereal quality to it. I really enjoy it. Well, friends, as you know, Cardwell's Cove is a production of WXOX in Louisville, Kentucky. Please do surf an internet wave over to artxfm.com and check out all of the amazing programming that comes to you from the studios here at Art FM. Well, friends, here we are. We have reached that point in our flight together when I must begin our initial descent. So please do put your seat backs and tray tables into their fully upright and locked position as we prepare for landing. Do have a few more tracks here that will get us all the way to the top of the hour, including the great Peggy Lee, June Christie. But we're going to kick off the final set here today with Arthur Lyman, one of the granddaddies of tiki and exotica music, mid-century lounge, right along with Martin Denny, you know, and others there. But this is Arthur Lyman with his take on Hawaii 5-0 to kick off the final set here at Cardwell's Cove.

Well, there you have it, friends. That is one more journey to the warm tropical shores of Cardwell's Cove in the books. Hope you enjoyed the Space Age Luau today. I have been your host, Adrian Cardwell. Let us take a look at the tracks that we played here in that final set. We kicked it off with Hawaii 5-0 by Arthur Lyman. And then we had a couple of little turnabout tracks here. There was Hallelujah, I Love Him So. That was by Miss Peggy Lee, covering that track that Ray Charles made famous there. Followed by I Will Follow You, and that was by Ricky Nelson. Then we had Augusto Alguero with Pata Pata. And then we had the great June Christie with Kimo Kaimo, the magic song to round out the Space Age Luau here at Cardwell's Cove today. All right, friends, it is time for me to scoot on out of here, but do not touch that dial. There's more amazing programming coming up next here at the top of the hour. Got one more track here that will get us all the way to the top of the hour. Let's see how quickly you can name that tune. All right, until next time, friends, be good to yourself and each other, and we'll see you right back here soon for another Space Age Luau here at Cardwell's Cove. Adios.

0: 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We are calling this the Done Mind Edition. I'm DJ Madam B, your host, with imagination and instinct in mood and theme, in music from women worldwide, in our weekly showcase of global music by women. This is a Merging Arts production with more info, including playlists and archives at mergingarts.org. And we're starting things off with music from Allison Cotton from her album Antaktil, The Gods Laugh. And we're hearing The Gods Laugh at Those Who Make Plans and I Am. She is a viola player based in London, working in composition and improvisation. It's a weave of haunted, atmospherics, and avant-folk songcraft built around her viola, harmonium, and transportive vocals. Starting things off on the Done Mind edition of Done del Mundo. And I'm your host, DJ Madam B.
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0: 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We are calling this the Done Mind Edition. I'm DJ Madam B, your host, with imagination and instinct in mood and theme, in music from women worldwide, in our weekly showcase of global music by women. 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And we're starting things off with music from Allison Cotton from her album Antaktil, The Gods Laugh. And we're hearing The Gods Laugh at Those Who Make Plans and I Am. She is a viola player based in London, working in composition and improvisation. It's a weave of haunted, atmospherics, and avant-folk songcraft built around her viola, harmonium, and transportive vocals. Starting things off on the Done Mind edition of Done del Mundo. And I'm your host, DJ Madam B.

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Welcome back. And on our little journey, we are in the Donne Mind edition of Donne del Mundo with imagination and instinct in mood and theme and music from women worldwide in our weekly showcase of global music by women. I'm your host, DJ Madam B. We started things off with a viola player based in London, Allison Cotton, who works in composition and improvisation. We heard The Gods Laugh at Those Who Make Plans, and I Am, from her release, The Gods Laugh, on Talktail. We followed that up with two from Paola Di Bella from the album Etna. She is a Sicilian singer and performer based in Belgium, creating a dialogue between her Sicilian musical heritage and her vision as a woman and citizen of the world, where the music serves as a backdrop for real or little-known stories. Beautiful pieces from her. And then after that, we heard one piece from Claire Sands. She's a sixth-generation fiddle player and bilingual singer from Cork, weaving the music of her ancestors into the sound of a new Ireland. It's a collection of original songs that gives voice to the silence. The name of the album is the title track we heard, They Tried to Bury Us on Loma. We landed there, but then we are transitioning with two from Miki Saito from her album Tales of Shinobue, and that is self-released, and she's a Shinobue artist, composer, and educator, and this includes the expressive voice of this Japanese bamboo flute with stories, emotions, nature, and personal journeys. With two from that, again, it's part of the Donne Mind edition with imagination and instinct in mood and theme in music from women worldwide on Donne del Mundo, our weekly showcase of global music by women, a Merging Arts production, with more info at mergingarts.org. And I've been your host, DJ Madam B.

Welcome back to the Dawn A Mind edition of Dawn A Del Mundo. I have been your host. I'm DJ Madam B. And in this edition of Dawn A Del Mundo, it has been with imagination and instinct in mood and theme in music from women worldwide in our weekly showcase of global music by women. And in transition, we started the past set off with music from Miki Saito from her album Tales of Shinobue. She is a Shinobue artist, composer, and educator, and these original compositions were centered on the expressive voice of this Japanese bamboo flute, exploring stories, emotions, nature, and personal journeys from the album Tales of Shinobue, and that is self-released. We followed that up with two from Mariana Maceto from Pacifica, and that is released through her and through Bumbanita Musica. She's a musician, singer, percussionist, writer, and teacher from Argentina. And the world is interconnected here through different languages. Through her music, she aims to bring together diverse emotions that are intertwined on a global scale. And then we close out. We've been hearing music from Tuliki Bartasek from her album Torm Veklasis, or in English, it's Tempest in a Teapot. And she is an Estonian accordion stylist and musical experimenter connected to her roots. So two from that, and that was released back in 2019 on Nordic Notes. Really beautiful pieces there. Again, it's been the Dawn A Mind edition of Dawn A Del Mundo. Again, with imagination and instinct in mood and theme and music from women worldwide in our weekly showcase of global music by women. Again, it's been Emerging Arts production with more info at emergingarts.org. And thanks to all of the fabulous women around the world that have contributed their music to this program, and to you for listening and supporting.

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12: I look out, and it's usually a story about, like I've said this before, about being brave or about being strong, and you'll see people, like grown-ups, just getting teary and crying a little bit because...
13: Welcome to This Way Out, the international LGBTQ radio magazine. I'm Lucia Chappell. In the news this week, Serbia's lesbian prime minister abruptly becomes president in a partisan pre-election gambit, while the U.S. midterms separate the support of progressives from the transphobic performers. U.S. civil rights law is open to interpretation, and so is discrimination and sexual assault, or so it seems. A Virginia street gets a lesbian name, and an English castle gets a rainbow ring. We've also got tips for National Coming Out Day. Then we'll meet a drag artist who's at the forefront of defending the Kennedy Center. Come out and make some noise now that you've found This Way Out.
14: I'm Melanie Keller.
15: And I'm Joe Bainline.
14: With News Wrap, a summary of some of the news in or affecting LGBTQ communities around the world for the week ending October 3rd, 2026.
15: Serbia's long-serving lesbian prime minister is moving into the president's chair. Ana Brnabic took office on September 28th following the sudden resignation of populist president Aleksandar Vučić 7 months earlier than his term's end date. Brnabic's 2017 election made her the Balkan nation's first female and first queer PM and the world's second woman head of government. After the ceremony handing over power, Brnabic said, "It is a great honor for me to receive this position from such a person, and now it is my duty to hold this office until the people elect the next president of Serbia. The people are set to do that within the next 90 days. The abrupt shift in leadership is considered to be a political maneuver ahead of the upcoming parliamentary elections. If his SNS party is successful in the October 25th snap vote, Vučić is slated to be appointed prime minister. Ana Brnabic has been acting prime minister of Serbia since 2017, but will now serve as the interim president. An influential student movement against government corruption and authoritarianism has been growing for nearly 2 years. The Students Win movement has had the support of LGBTQ+ activists who have been unimpressed with Brnabic. The Prime Minister has rarely spoken out for marriage equality or other civil rights during her almost decade in power, although she has managed to secure those privileges for her own family. The Students Win movement, along with the coalition party Platform for a European Serbia, have formally entered a list of candidates in the election opposing the Vučić government. If they are successful, Vučić's domination of Serbian politics will come to an end. Brnabić is a close political ally of Vučić in the SNS party.
14: As the U.S. midterm elections approach, queer and trans rights remain a major talking point, even with some supposedly progressive politicians acquiescing to conservative exclusion campaigns. California Democratic Governor Gavin Newsom told the Associated Press that he found it deeply unfair for transgender women to compete against cisgender women. Iowa's Democratic gubernatorial nominee Rob Sand has doubled down on his support for a law that would ban transgender athletes from competing in high school and college sports teams appropriate to their gender. Running for the U.S. Senate in Texas, James Tallarico told Fox News that he would vote in favor of a national ban for gender-affirming surgeries for trans minors, procedures that are rarely recommended. Still, some progressives are holding the line. Kentucky Governor Andy Beshear is urging colleagues not to fall into the trappings of the culture war against transgender athletes. Governor Beshear spoke on CNN about vetoing a red state bill that would ban transgender girls and women from participating in sports.
16: In Kentucky, we only had one trans athlete. She was a seventh grader that started a field hockey team in her middle school to make friends. But that bill you're talking about didn't just do that. It banned all trans care for youth, any and all, and remove the ability of any parent to make decisions on the health care for their children. So it was sweeping. But here's my take. We don't throw anybody under the bus. That is not the party that we are. We start as a party of compassion and empathy.
14: 80-year-old Massachusetts Senator Ed Markey is similarly refusing to buckle to Republican pressure despite his hotly contested primary challenge. He spoke out last week about a congressional resolution urging the NCAA protection resolution to revoke its transgender athlete eligibility policy.
17: They don't get to decide who belongs in society and who does not. I lead the Trans Bill of Rights because it is our moral obligation to defend the rights of trans people. Trans people deserve the right to health care, to receive proper identity documents, to safe schools and workplaces, to serve their nation, to celebrate the same unassailable rights to education and to jobs and to housing as every other American. Simply put, to experience the freedom, the joy, the opportunity afforded to every other American.
14: Tyler Hack is the executive director of the trans rights advocacy group Christopher Street Project. She spoke to WHYY about the division within the Democratic Party. In their words, "The reality of being a transgender person in America in 2026 is that on election nights, while other folks are talking about who had a good night and who had a bad night, sometimes you are quietly wondering, am I going to be okay?" Independent trans journalist Erin Reed agrees. She points to anti-trans Democrats' election losses as clear indicators of why you don't throw transgender people under the bus.
15: In the state capital of Virginia, the city council has approved an ordinance to rename a street after the late owner of one of the United States' oldest lesbian bars. Vicki Hester was the proud owner of Babes of Carytown, a bar nearing 50 years old. Known beyond the bar for her civic engagement and care for the Richmond community, Hester has been sorely missed since her passing in September of 2025. Babes of Carytown weathered decades of discrimination, including Virginia's anti-gay alcoholic beverage control legislation, which lasted all the way to 1991, which could revoke a bar's license if it was deemed a gathering place for homosexuals. Hester told RVA Magazine in 2025 how Babes not only survived but thrived through the 90s. She recalled packed happy hours and weekends throughout the decade, providing a space she said was for those who needed acceptance and to find others like us. Hester not only provided generations with a space for queer joy and embrace, but also spent her life opening the bar to host fundraisers and donated food every week to a local food pantry, which also will carry her name. The street beside Virginia's one and only lesbian bar, Babes of Carytown, will soon be named Vicki Hester Way.
14: The U.S. Education Department has removed protections against discrimination based on sexual orientation and gender identity from Title IX of the Education Amendments of 1972.
18: The law prohibits sex-based discrimination in schools or education programs that receive federal funding. The big question is the definition of the word sex. During Trump's first term, the Education Department created additional work for those who filed Title IX complaints in an already complicated procedure and weakened their protections. The Biden administration attempted to reverse some of the Trump-era restrictions, and Title IX was expanded to include protections on the basis of sexual orientation and gender identity, as many courts had ruled. Biden's 2021 executive order has now been rescinded, returning the civil rights law to Trump's 2020 regulations. The September 28th decision narrows definitions of sex-based harassment, reduces schools' investigation responsibilities, and rescinds protections for queer and transgender students. Concurrently, a sexual assault case at Cornell University from 2024 has reopened. The student identified as Jane Doe did not feel justice had been served after her Title IX case resulted in the expulsion of only two of her seven assaulters. The punishment for the other five was an essay assignment. Following the Education Department decision, Executive Director of LGBTQ plus advocacy group Fairness West Virginia, Andrew Schneider, issued a public statement. It read in part, "Every side of this public discussion agrees that all sexual misconduct should be reported and punished. This rule makes that sort of accountability more difficult to attain. Instead of providing more protections for women from sexual misconduct, this rule provides more protections for perpetrators of sexual misconduct while trying to trick Americans into believing transgender students are the real danger."
15: Finally, Totnes, England's town castle, got a tremendous rainbow flag wrap during the local Pride Festival. Local organizers called it "Capture the Castle" as they ringed the nearly 1,000-year-old structure. Nearly 400 attendees gathered in the small market town to watch the unfurling. A Totnes Pride spokesperson told The Telegraph, "Capture the Castle is the image that will define this year's festival. But what we've built around it is a genuinely ambitious arts and culture program over 40 events. With the castle standing atop a hill on the edge of the town, the flag covering it nearly dominated the skyline." Totnes Pride says this work signifies that their town is a place that welcomes people from all walks of life, and gives them a soft place to land. Though not everyone saw it that way, as some detractors took to the internet to ridicule the event, with remarks ranging from pure homophobia to concerns over the use of public money, critics were eclipsed by the queer joy of the four-day celebration. The ancient iconic structure, swathed in rainbow chic, gave a clear message of visibility and history. In the words of Totnes Pride organizer Harry Goddard, "The installation shows queer people have always been here, and we always will be."
18: That's News Wrap, global queer news with attitude, for the week ending October 3rd, 2026. Follow the news in your area and around the world. An informed community is a strong community.
15: News Wrap was written by Jeb Bakke, produced by Lucia Chappelle and Brian DeShazer, and brought to you by you.
18: Thank you. Help keep us in ears around the world at thiswayout.org, where you can also read the text of this newscast and much more. For This Way Out, I'm Melanie Keller. Stay healthy.
15: And I'm Joe Bainline. Stay safe.
19: It's all right. You may all come out.
13: On October 11th, 1988, the first anniversary of the Second March on Washington for Lesbian and Gay Rights, the organization National Gay Rights Advocates launched the original National Coming Out Day. This Way Out was newly out of the broadcast booth at the time when we spoke with National Coming Out Day coordinator Greg Kaysen about plans for that first event.
20: There are activities happening in such places as Philadelphia, Long Beach in California, Omaha, Nebraska, and such smaller cities as Cullowhee, North Carolina, Logan, Utah, and the list goes on. In Boston, they're also having a conference on October 11th called A Student's Guide to Coming Out. They're also having the Freedom Trail Band, which is a gay band, play in the subway stations. They're even having a woman by the name of Marcia Gessen, who's the editor of Next there in Boston, who will be applying for her citizenship as an openly gay person. In Philadelphia, the Mayor's Commission on Sexual Minorities is doing a mailing campaign and a press conference to give a representation of how many gay people there are in the Philadelphia area. On October 11th, we're going to be on the Oprah Winfrey Show nationwide, and we're going to have not only Gene O'Leary is going to be talking about coming out, and Terry Sweeney is going to talk about being an openly gay actor. we're getting a fantastic response from individuals all around the country. They just want to be a part of coming out and expressing themselves, not only to us, but to the nation. People from all walks of life, and we've even had a few inquiries from Europe.
13: For the first National Coming Out Day, This Way Out's Greg Gordon went in search of supportive resources.
0: I wonder, who wrote the book out loud?
21: I'm in the back room of a Different Life bookstore in Silver Lake. I'm speaking with Richard Labonte, and we're going to talk about books that are a good bet for those of you who would like to find out more about coming out.
22: A few years ago, there probably wouldn't have been more than three or four that were important. Now there's actually about two dozen. I'll mention a couple of the newer books first. One is called Beyond Acceptance. It's a book which charts in a kind of sociological way the seven or eight stages of coming out for parents. It used to be that a lot of books that covered the coming out field were for gay men. Lately, there have been a lot more for women, which is important.
23: And I'm Maria.
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13: U.S. President Donald Trump tacked his name onto the facade of Washington, D.C.'s John F. Kennedy Center for the Performing Arts in December of 2025. Donors pulled out, audience members fled, and artists refused to appear. A court ordered Trump's label removed, but the administration is now claiming that the facility should be closed for maintenance. It was suddenly shuttered in mid-September, and the situation reached a fever pitch when the administration threatened to withdraw $257 million of renovation funding, or even demolish the center entirely. However, the venue has friends who are not about to let that happen. This Way Out's Jeb Bakke noticed one of them at the head of a huge protest demonstration.
25: Tara Hoot is a drag queen and activist based in Washington, D.C. Following her in-person and online political work, the action network group Hands Off the Arts reached out to Tara to join the fold in their fight against government overreach at the Kennedy Center. For the better part of this year, Tara Hoot has been an MC at protests and aided the group in organizing for the protection of the beloved performing arts venue. I spoke with Tara Hoot about her drag performances, political action, and MCing before thousands in one of Hands Off the Arts' largest protests on September 18th.
26: I'm going to say darlings, and I want you to say I'm strong. Right? Oh, yeah. You say I'm strong. Darlings,
27: I'm strong.
28: So Hands Off the Arts, we've been doing these Friday protests since March. Every Friday we show up, and it might be 60 people. We did another rally that had maybe a couple hundred people that showed up, and this one benefited greatly. We've had it on the books for like 6 weeks, but it benefited greatly from this

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1: Floating to have Linda Carter just a few feet from me, and just you see the sea of people in front of you, and you're singing, you know, America the Beautiful, and looking at the American flags, and there's a patriotism that I think we've ceded sometimes to the right, and the American flag is just as much ours, right? It's the American flag for a reason, to represent all of us, and we were there to show that, and it was really moving.

0: What have you seen already sizably shift in your action here so far?
1: I think that what I would love is to bring back professionals who know about the arts to be at the Kennedy Center, right? To the people that were running it and doing amazing things. The Reach was really meant to have smaller performances to do outreach, to reach out to the community. And there was a social impact team that reached out to me, and they were amazing. And they were one of the first ones fired because they were doing the hard work of bringing different communities together, bringing the arts from the Kennedy Center to the different communities in Washington, D.C., and the educational part of the Kennedy Center. It's not just a place for fancy musicals and operas and all of that stuff. There's a huge educational outreach across the country that mentors artists and provides inspiration and education. So I want to see the Kennedy Center back to its former glory with artists in charge and people who know what they're doing to really keep John F. Kennedy's vision of the arts and the importance of the arts to the American culture, keep that vision alive. The building, I always joke, they say the building needs maintenance. It's like, I'm 50 years old, just 5 years younger. I think that the Kennedy Center, I need maintenance too, right? That doesn't mean we're going to tear myself down. But how do we make sure that the Kennedy Center survives and not just survives, but thrives once we get this crony board and this man out of the dealings of it? It's just, as everything he touches, you know, goes bankrupt and is ruined, it's like, let's see what we can do to fix it. And I have to have optimism. I mean, you have to have hope. You have to have optimism that you can make a difference. And I think that the longer that this man keeps focusing on slapping his name on a memorial to a dead president or building a triumphant arch for himself or making everything gold or ruining the reflecting pool, for goodness sake, the more he keeps focusing on these vanity projects, the more and more Americans are realizing that this man doesn't give a 2 cents about them. He doesn't care about their health care. He doesn't care about how expensive gas and diesel is. He doesn't care about how expensive groceries are. He doesn't care about this war that he's thrown everyone into where service members are being killed. The longer he spends focusing on these vanity projects, the less time he's spending on actual things that the Americans every day are worrying about.
0: Sounds like Terre Haute is out there to give a hoot.
1: Absolutely, give a hoot. You know, people joke that I should run for office. It's like, darling, that's I every once in a while, I did a little spoof running for second place of the DC delegate for the congressional delegate, and I said I don't want to win, but I want to get second place, so right in the end. So that was fun to do. But it is a hoot to be out there, to put yourself out there, and to see what difference you can make.
0: What I was curious about with the origin of the name Terre Haute, it's been a long time since you've lived in Terre Haute, but you carry it with you. What part of that origin do you think comes out in Terre Haute?
1: I think that people right now really need connection, right? I try to do that all my gigs. I always start by asking, I tell people that origin story, like, my name is Terre Haute because I'm from Terre Haute, Indiana. Is anybody here from Indiana that wants to admit it, right? And I'm remarkably, 9 times out of 10, there is somebody from Indiana, or at least the Midwest, right? And so having that conversation, that connection, and then it just expands from there, right? I was at brunch once, and I was doing a brunch gig, and I talked to this older couple that came in and found out that they were married in my hometown church in central Indiana. And any town in Indiana, no matter how big it is, has about 8,000 churches in it, right? And they were married in this one church that happened to be mine. And so it was just wonderful, right, to make that connection. I would not have made that connection if I didn't stop to talk to them. So I think that Midwestern kind of sense of checking in with people and really caring about what they say and caring about their answers and making those connections is something I try to bring to all of my interactions. And I think that really helps people feel like I'm looking out for them, right? And they want to connect with me right back, which I love.
0: When one looks back on your previous drag performances, this isn't the first time that you've used drag for a political platform.

0: platform as well. I'm curious, was that something that was apparent from the start, or was that something that came to be over time, that political aspect?
1: The political aspect definitely has been something that's come along as Terre Haute has grown. I think that when drag is inherently political, right? And then you can either use your voice to show up for things or just, I don't want to say jest, or you can do your shows. And I don't begrudge anybody for staying in a lane and doing what they feel comfortable doing, right? But for Terre Haute, it was, I would do these family fun brunches, which I still do. And the Proud Boys threatened to come one time. And instead of them showing up, 300 people with rainbow umbrellas showed up. And so I'm not going to let the scary people out there win, right? I'm going to keep showing up and keep being fabulous and keep bringing some light and joy to the world. And if that's being a little bit political about things, I think I'm excited to go out there. I mean, would I be lying if I thought, if I said there weren't days that I wake up and I go to a gig and I'm like, I'm wondering, is this, will I come home? Right? What's going to happen? But you're still going to put one foot in front of the other, or one high heel in front of the other, and get out there.
0: And I feel the climate has just gotten to this boiling point of recent. I feel that the Trump campaign has, for whatever reason, put this tremendous crackdown on drag performances in particular.
1: Well, and the drag attack is really an attack on, I think, trans people and dehumanize them, right? And I would say that the hate, quote unquote hate, that I get on the internet is mostly people saying, you'll never be a woman, we hate trans people. I'm like, well, I'm a drag queen, right? And there's a difference. And standing up for trans people is I think this point in history where we have to. I mean, we need to, and it's a moral clarity to stand up for folks who are under attack, whether it's gay men during the 80s, AIDS crisis, trans people now. I mean, the list goes on and on of communities that have relied on others of positional power to show up and to help make a difference.
0: Yeah, I'm curious if there are things that maybe we haven't gotten to tap into yet. The things that you'd love for your average American to know about what it means to stand up in this way and to fight for the arts and education and for the rights of people.
2: Yeah, I feel like, you know, people come into looking at drag through all different lenses, but they might think drag is one sort of way, right? And I always say there's so much diversity, beautiful diversity in drag, in performances, in type of performances, in performers. And for your average American out there, don't just listen to what you're hearing on the right-wing scaremonger machine, right, about what drag is or what my story time shows are. Like, I had a friend who said, I took my son to your Terre Haute story time show, and my mom couldn't believe it. And then I showed her your picture, and she said, well, that just looks like June Cleaver, right? So I think people think one thing about drag, but it's all these beautiful things. And don't judge it until you go see it, right? So put yourselves out there, show up to a drag show, support local drag. I think that's really important, is to put yourself in the seats and to support small businesses, small locally owned businesses, and to support those drag artists. Terre Haute, I think, wants to bring joy to as many people as she can. And if you see Terre Haute walking down the street, make sure you say hi. And if you have an opportunity to come to one of my shows, my holiday show in December, I would love it, right? And I joke that drag performers, drag queens, I'll speak for me, adults and toddlers have the same reaction. They're either going to be super excited to see me, or they're going to look at me sideways and be like, I'm not so sure about this, right? Because it's a lot to look at, right? There's makeup, there's butterfly wings, there's bubbles, there's whatever I'm dressed up as. And don't be afraid to make that connection and to just kind of lean into it. If you're a little uncomfortable, I can't tell you how many people I've been their first drag show. And no matter if it's a grown-up show or a kid show or my holiday show, I'll read a little story at the end. And I look out, and it's usually a story about, like I've said this before, about being brave or about being strong. And you'll see people, like grown-ups, just getting teary and crying a little bit because they've not taken that time to just have a sense of whimsy and a sense of wonder at the world, because the world is so heavy all of the time. And to have a drag queen just make you take a little moment to consider your humanity, I think is really important right now. And that joy and that moment of hope can't be overlooked.
0: Yeah, Tara, I just thank you so much for taking the time to chat, and thank you for all the work and joy that you bring to people.
1: Absolutely. Thank you for taking the time to talk with me. And the more joy we can bring, the better right now, right? And keep showing up, keep making a difference. And I do a call and response at my shows where I'll say, darling, and I make everybody say, I'm strong, I'm brave, and I'm gorgeous. And so if you're at home listening, look at yourself in the mirror and repeat those words about being brave, strong, and gorgeous, because you are, and you can make a difference in the world just by being you.

0: I've been speaking with activist and drag queen Tara Hoot. For This Way Out, I'm Jeb Bakke.
1: Thanks for finding This Way Out, brought to you by the nonprofit Overnight Productions. News Wrap was written by Jeb Bakke, edited by Lucy Chappelle, produced by Brian DeShazer, and read by Melanie Keller and Joe Bainline. Jeb Bakke interviewed Tara Hoot. The Gay Men's Chorus of Washington, D.C. performed some of the music you heard, and Kim Wilson composed and performed our theme music. 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
6: I get up to give my talk, and I am literally 1 minute into my Why Do Women's Day talk, and this one guy, his name is Tommy Sitch, he raises his hand and goes, yo. And I said, yes, Officer Sitch. He said, I'll tell you why these women get beat up. They let their alligator moles outrun their hummingbird brains.
7: These men are our men. They're our sons, they're our boys, and they're beating and raping and hurting women. And how did we produce them?

0: Welcome to Wings, a series of news and current affairs programs by and about women around the world, produced and distributed by the Women's International News Gathering Service. Deborah Tucker co-founded the U.S.'s National Center on Domestic and Sexual Violence. Ellen Pence co-founded Praxis International, a nonprofit that works to stop violence in the lives of women and children. She developed programs for police training and domestic violence offender rehabilitation. The two were jointly interviewed by Anne Lewis for her 2001 documentary film, Shelter. First, Ellen Pence.
1: Usually women get custody because men don't want to raise their kids, you know. But if a guy doesn't want the economic problem of paying this woman to raise his kids, and he fights for custody because he's got some other woman in his life that'll raise him, his mother, his grandmother, his new wife, then most men who fight for custody that way get it. Unbelievably, a lot of batterers get custody of their children. And I think there's a couple of reasons for that. One is that the standard of being a good mother is so completely different than the standard of being a good father. The standard of being a good father is that you pay financial support for your kids, that you're somehow involved in their lives. The standard of being a good mother is that you basically care for all the needs of that kid, of those children. And so one of the kind of slogans is that men have rights with their children and women have responsibilities. And that's the way the court views it when they view these two as potential parents. They're not basing their criteria of how they've parented based on the same kinds of things. They're seeing her in a gendered way as a woman who's supposed to do these things. So if she drinks, that's going to be a much bigger, I mean, there's tons and tons of alcoholic men. I mean, you go to any expensive restaurant in this town and you'll be sitting in a room with 25% of alcoholic men who are fathers to children, and it has nothing to do with their fatherhood, whether they're good fathers or not. But you take a woman who's got a drinking problem and her mothering totally comes into question. And mostly because she's got more responsibilities towards those children. And if she's drinking, it's harsher on those children than if he's drinking. And when they come into court, it's easy for him to show he's done these fatherly things. It's hard for women who have been beaten over a long period of time to show that they're perfect mothers. They have a lot of problems. Getting beaten is not a noble thing to do. I mean, you don't turn out a stronger, better person. You turn out with a lot of anxiety, a lot of depression, a lot of coping mechanisms, which may be some kind of alcohol, some kind of pills or whatever. So women are in a weakened position to present themselves as the perfect mother. And when these people come into the courtroom, common sense would tell you, give those kids to her. She's the one who's been raising him. She's the one who's been trying to protect him. He's been causing holy havoc in that family. How could you possibly think to give them to him? But somehow, by the time all the reports are in, and all the little guardian ad litems have gone and observed, and all of these people have taken some little tiny niche and forgotten the violence, erased the violence from the equation, and watched her with him, and watched him with him, and looked to see what he's done and she's done, they can somehow shift these kids over to him and see no problem with it. And it's all by the way that the system compartmentalizes the evaluation of these cases and erases the context in which all of the crisis is there in the first place, which is the violence. So you can see guardian ad litem reports, psychiatrist reports, in which they're reporting on what they're seeing, but not relating that to how does the fact that he's been raping her, beating her for 6 years, impact what they're seeing? And the other thing is that a lot of women, there are some real problems with women being addicted to cocaine, to drugs, to alcohol. And it's not that he's necessarily a better choice, but what are we going to do with these kids in the devastation that all this violence has created? So it's a very bizarre thing. It's easier on you psychologically to beat someone than to be beaten. You're in better shape as a beater than you are as someone who's been beaten. Mm-hmm. So you present yourself to the court, and the court finds him in better shape to raise those kids. And then there's a
2: well, and I think
1: pile
2: too
1: of
2: that
1: kinds of things.
2: We spent so much of our energy on the criminal system as a movement, and there are an awful lot of judges sitting in family law courts that have not really gained any kind of understanding of the violence in the family. And there are a billion times I've heard, you know, the judge basically said, yeah, but he was never violent towards the kids. So the fact that the mother was harmed repeatedly or that the children saw it or whatever, that's irrelevant.
3: There's a case that I've been kind of involved in recently where it's a really pretty good judge that, you know, you can kind of count on to do the right thing. But this woman's dancing in a strip joint. That's how she's making her money. And this guy's been beating her up for years. And he leaves her, so she goes and gets this job at this strip joint. She's like, it's like 5 years that they've been together. She's 23 or 24. And she leaves her two children with her mother over the weekend, and she works all weekend. So he comes into court and says, she's not with these kids all weekend, and she's dancing in this bar. So the judge is shocked that she's dancing in the bar, gives custody to him. And now she has supervised visitation of these children. And the whole basis of it is that she's working in a strip joint. And so you have these imperfect mothers, right? And that's more shocking that she would work in a strip joint than he would be beating her for these years. I mean, it wasn't like a long-term lifestyle with her. It was a way of making fast money. So she quits the job right away and tries to do this and this, but she is a marred woman now. That's the problem. We've created the notion that men shouldn't be able to brutalize women, but only some women, and that's mm-hmm. good women. And most of us aren't good women. I mean, that's just the long and the short of us, that most of us are not good women. So if you've got any drug problems, if, like Debbie, you got a mouth problem and you're lippy, if you're aggressive, if you're this, if you're that, you're not going to measure up to a real victim. So you've got real victims, the good women, and then you've got all of these other people who really brought on and are part of the violence and are not, you don't protect them the way you protect these women.
4: What do you want public perception to be of domestic violence?
3: I think one of the biggest things we need to change in our thinking is that these people, these men who batter, these women who get beat, are somehow different than the rest of us. Mm-hmm. These are homegrown boys. I always have this kind of ideal poster where you take 50 men in our state who've killed their wives, and you take their high school pictures, and you put them all on a poster, and you say, what do these 50 men have in common? And you look at those 18-year-old boys, and they're all spiffed up and shined up, and they all killed their wives. How did they get to that place? I think the public perception has to be that it's not about pathological men or sick women. It's about something that we're doing wrong as a society.
2: Some of the experiences I've had just going around the country and talking with people and doing a lot of training on coordination and bringing all the different systems together to make for perpetrator accountability, some of the batterers programs are feeling that they're really failing their community because they can't have an impact on the offender's behavior or beliefs. What seems to have a control on the offender is if they go to jail, it's harder for them to repeat the crime. If they're really strongly supervised, that seems to have an impact. But the programs themselves are frightened that they're doing all this incredible stuff that seems logically like it ought to have an impact, but it doesn't necessarily work. And of course, we're a fix-it society. You know, we want everything worked out in an hour, you know, with four commercial breaks. And so we really want things to happen rapidly. And when we struggle about seeing this behavior of man as an individual dysfunction, I think that's a problem too, because we want to take this one guy and fix the kind of bent cookie cutter of a man. And I think that's a conceptual problem that people are struggling with is a therapeutic educational approach. And maybe it's the 12% rule again. Mm-hmm. Could be that we can put some of these guys through without electroshock treatment, no vasectomy programs, none of the other surgical alternatives, and get a 12% return, maybe.
3: I'm probably a little more optimistic than Debbie about the possibility of redemption, but that's probably my Catholic background. But, I would say that, yeah, you get, you know, if you put throw 100 guys in a room that beat women up, all of them, every one of them have women issues. They have a certain degree of hostility towards women. And then I would separate out the outright real women haters, the really, really hardcore women haters, from the ones who are kind of messed up about women. And those real women haters, you are just, I mean, they are, it is so deep in them, the hostility, the animosity towards women, the way that everything that's wrong with him is because of her. That is really, really difficult to change. And that significant group of men who I think have other issues besides just women in their lives, very, very hostile, kind of maybe antisocial people in the first place, that group is a little bit lost to us. I mean, these little rinky-dink programs we have are not going to do anything with them. There's a whole other batch of guys who are just your basic, you know, trained sexist, you know, she owes me and why doesn't she do this for me? And I think if you can really put the kibosh on him and say, look, you got two choices. You would start thinking about what you want to be as a man or you go to jail. And that is a clear choice. It works with them. But the courts will not back us up.
2: Mm-hmm.
3: The problem with wife beaters is judges. Give me a good court system, and half of the wife beaters will stop.
2: That's right.
3: Half of them will stop like that. It's the men in the court system that are the problem, not the men on the street. Those men on the street do what these men in the court system let them do. And I'm saying that about half of them. The other half, you cannot, through court controls, control them. It's a much deeper kind of thing. But 50% of the beatings of women would stop in a community that organized itself well. And my frustration is much more towards the lack of pick them up instantly, stick them in jail, let them sit there for 4 or 5 days, then bring them back into court and say, did you really mean to miss your little group? You do that and they will stop.
2: Mm-hmm.
3: You don't do that and they won't stop. They need to be stopped. And then at the same time, this is where we maybe differ, I want to be hardline with them and say, no, you can't do it. We're going to make your life miserable. I don't care how icky of a woman she is. I don't need to meet her to know that you shouldn't be beating her. But he's saying to me, you got to meet my wife. Now, I agree, you shouldn't be hitting women, you shouldn't be bashing them, you shouldn't be doing this, but meet her.
5: But she's special.
3: You got to meet this one. You know, you give my wife to any man and tell him within 18 months he'll be beating her, I guarantee you. And that's kind of a common belief amongst these guys. She makes me do it. And everybody in the court system backs him up when they judge her as whether or not he should have hit her or not.
2: Mm-hmm.
3: So that's number one, is the problem is half of the problem with batterers is the system. And then once you get the system to do that, I think if you do a fairly decent program of having him examine his life as a man and question, who do I want to be as a husband, father, man? Is this what it is to be a man for me? I think that if you do a kind of a gender-based re-education thing and really, you know, to me, I can be very compassionate with men in my group when I know the court's going to back me up. I can work with them well. When I don't know they're going to back me up, I end up colluding with them because I'm trying to keep them in that group. I'm trying to get them to stay.
2: Mm-hmm.
3: So I end up not being clear. I want to be clear with the men, but I also want to be compassionate. And I can do that if I know if you screw up, you're going to jail. I don't need to be banging on him every day if I know he's going to bang on himself in jail, you know. I have more hope that this strategy that we came up with can work.
2: I'm so discouraged by the fact that that piece of the judges is so missing, that the batterers programs in so many communities, they're just out there floating. And they're also going the route of professionalism with more and more psychologically trained.
3: Exactly.
2: GARP. Yeah, and so I get discouraged when I encounter people who want to therapize the guys instead of recognize, you know, that there are some dialogues that could take place. But I agree with you. I think the big problem, if we've got a sincere program that is really focused on the right things, they get judges who sentence the guy to come twice.
3: Yeah.
2: And, you know, and you're like, wait, you know, this is a 28-week program, or this is a 36-week program. And the judge is like, oh, that's too long. It's too difficult. He's not that bad of a guy. Let him come by there twice, and, you know, it'll be done.
3: 85% of men that don't do what they're supposed to do, nothing happens to them. Nothing happens to 85% of men who fail to do their rehab or keep coming back to a house. So as long as that's the condition, then these programs aren't going to work, and then you're going to end up with all these like fly-by-night organizations doing these 16-hour programs.
2: Mm-hmm.
0: Ellen Pence is a founder of Praxis International. The name Praxis means integrating theory into practice. Pence's books include Education Groups for Men Who Better, and The Justice System's Response to Domestic Assault Cases. Pence talked with Deborah Tucker, Executive Director of the U.S. National Training Center on Domestic and Sexual Violence. The joint interview was conducted by videographer Ann Lewis for the documentary Shelter.
4: Mm-hmm. You know, it's very interesting. One of the things that I've asked everybody, it's a way of not asking the question, why doesn't you leave? You ask, why do men do this, right?
3: Mm-hmm.
4: And your response is different from what I've heard so far, in that you're saying it's coming out of an issue of around women.
3: Mm-hmm. Well, that's why I'm a consultant. Give a different answer, you know, you just think.
4: Right.
3: What is everybody else saying? Say something slightly different and charge more.
2: Well, and but issues around women is perhaps another more gentle way of saying they have been raised with full-blown sexism, you know, flowing mm-hmm. through their veins.
3: I've never met a batterer who knew how to love a woman or respect a woman. I never met a batterer who didn't hold a pretty deep hostility towards women. And I have met batterers who I would go way beyond that to say that it's really hatred on a very, very deep level of women.
4: But it's very common, so that's a very common thing for men.
3: The objectification of women is where men stop being able to respect a woman, is that when, and that's a very, a period in men's lives. Like, I know I have a 15-year-old kid who, I mean, he's like in his 30s now, but when he was 15, I had this rule that you couldn't have pornography in the house. And I said, you know, you have to make your own decision if you're going to look at that stuff, but you cannot bring it into this house. And so one day I'm going by his bedroom and I hear this little flapping of, you know, I yelled into his bedroom, "Hey, Forrest," and, you know, then I heard this, and you can tell, like, pornographic magazines have a certain crinkle to them, you know, they don't sound like Time magazine, right? So I thought, oh my God, and he flipped it underneath the bed, and I walked into the bedroom, and he's laying on the bed, and I says, "Yo, what's happening?" And he goes, "Oh, nothing." I said, "What you doing?" "Nothing, thinking." And so I sit down next to him on the bed, and I said, "What you thinking about?" And he says, "Stuff." And in the meantime, I'm kind of digging my foot underneath the bed, and I finally get this little Hustler magazine out, and I kind of pull it up, and I says, "Look at this, Forrest. Is this what you were thinking about?" He says, "You know what, Alan? I don't want to talk about it." And I says, "Yeah, I'm sure you don't want to talk about it, but we're going to talk about it." And he says, "Okay, I know there's a rule, but I just want to know what's the consequence, because I don't want to talk about it." And I says, "Well, the consequence is we're going to talk about it for 15 minutes. So I start flipping through this Hustler magazine, and in the centerfold is this woman who's kneeling down, and she's looking back at the camera, and she's got this, her eyes are wide open, and her mouth is in a perfect circle. Mm-hmm. You know, and this really red lipstick on, and an absolute perfect circle. And I'm looking at her, and Forrest is 15, and he is dying to have sex. When he walks into a room, the testosterone level is so high, you literally kind of shake, and you go, "Hey, Forrest, what's happening?" You know, and he's just at that stage in life where he just wants to do it. And I'm looking at this picture, and what does he see? Hole, hole, hole. That's what he saw, was three holes. And so I showed it to him, and I said, "Were you looking at this woman?" And he said, "Yes." And I said, "Well, tell me, Forrest, what do you think she wants?" And he just says, "I don't know. I don't know what women want, Alan." And I said, "I'm not talking about what women want. What you're looking at this woman. You're laying in bed. I know you're dying to have sex. You're looking at this woman. You tell me what you think she wants." And he just, you know, he's just kind of in this tense thing. And finally he says, "She wants to be..." And I said, "Right, and what does that make you?" "I'm not a f***.
1: And then he starts crying and I start crying. And I said, Forrest, I don't think you're a f***er either, but when you're looking at this woman and you're laying here and she's all holes, all you're thinking of is doing her. You're not thinking about making love with a woman. You don't make love with holes. You make love with a woman. And then I'm crying and he's crying. And, you know, what chance does he have? All the stuff that's going on with him and his friends, with all the stuff he's getting in his sports stuff, with all the stuff he's getting in his pornography, to lay in a bed with a woman and make love with her. His chances aren't that good. Because by the time he gets there, she is a hole to him. And he's dying to do something to that hole. And to me, that when I see these guys coming in, I'm thinking to him, and I'm thinking of what all the garp that's been put in their heads. And on one hand, I want to say, you don't get to do this anymore, and here's the whole law backing me up. But on the other hand, I want to sit down with him and say, do you really want to be somebody who f***s women? Or do you want to be something different? And that, to me, is kind of the struggle with these guys. And to me, you give them everything you got, and you give them that chance. Mm-hmm. And I think a lot of men don't like it. They don't like what they're doing. They don't like the lack of love in their own lives. And the older the guys are, the more hope, the more they relate to what you're saying. Like from 35 on, they've had enough losses, enough lack of things, that it's the 21, 22, 23-year-olds that haven't got the foggiest of what I'm talking about. Because to them, there's another woman around every corner and blah, blah, blah.
4: I went a couple of years not being able to fund this project because I finally figured out what it was. It was my sample. And in my sample, there was a woman who's had a hell of a time. And she says, I think all men are abusive. And the result was that I always had at least one male on a panel, right? Not that one, right? Is that true, though? I mean, is that just part of...
1: That all men are abusive?
4: That all men in some way are abusive. She said
1: no,
4: that.
1: I don't think so. I don't think all men are abusive. I think all men are trained to think, are given a whole lot of permission to think of women as less than them. I think all men are socialized to be sexist. I think of it the same way I think of myself as being, I've been socialized to think as a white person. I mean, in third grade, I bought a Korean baby with my allowance money. The Mary Knowles came, I bought the baby, I got the picture, and in my little white head started the notion of white supremacy. I could take care of this baby better than her parents. And that's the beginning of teaching me about white supremacy, right? So those things are in my head. So I'm still racist. I still have racially formed consciousness. I actively work against it. And I see a lot of men who were trained to think these things, and they have to actively work against that kind of stuff because it's so easy to slide down that path. So there's tons of men who don't want it. They don't want that stuff. I mean, I don't want to be a racist. I don't want to. There's no more value for me of thinking of myself as better than other people. There used to be on some level, and I don't want that anymore in my life. And so I don't have to monitor my racial thoughts all the time anymore. I don't have so many racist thoughts that I used to. They're much deeper and more subtle now. And so most men I meet that have worked on some level to get rid of that stuff, weren't subjected to as much of it, had role models in their life that weren't like that. There's tons of those men out there. But there is, you know, across the board, all men have a degree of sexism in them. I mean, if you tell me this guy that can say, I have absolutely no, there's nothing sexist, not a sexist cell in my body, I'd say, brother, just saying that makes me mad, so.
2: Can't be true.
1: You know, any time you have this kind of situation when you've set up where you have a tremendous amount of violence and hostility and keeping a group of people down, that group of people is going to react back up to this group. So you do see a lot of women who don't trust men, who do use men, who think of men as paychecks. I mean, because let's get real, you know, what in today's society, a man is supposed to do certain things, like they're supposed to take care of you, they're supposed to pay for this, they're supposed to pay for that. And even though there's less of that outrightness now, but there's still, when you're looking for a man, you might fall in love with somebody from the wrong side of the tracks and somebody who's not going to get you very far. But your mother wants you to fall in love with somebody who's going to get you somewhere, right? I mean, this is no different than the dowries in India, is that you're looking for somebody who is going to take you somewhere. So I think women objectify men. I think the whole system is set up to completely keep the two genders from being able to form equal, intimate, loving relationships. I think women suffer under this much more than men do. But men are dehumanized by it as much as women. I think women are dehumanized by being the objects of this violence and this hatred, and men are dehumanized as they do it and as women have a need for them and a dependency on them. But that's not love. I mean, many of these men have never experienced a minute of love in their life.
2: Well, and the whole idea that what men fear from women is being ridiculed, humiliated, laughed at. What women fear from men is being raped, beaten, murdered. And so it's a real stark way of looking at what we're talking about. Yes, men get damaged by women, but more often in the emotional realm. For women, the damage can be their very life.
0: Thanks to Ann Lewis for her recording of Deborah Tucker, co-founder of the U.S.'s National Center on Domestic and Sexual Violence, and the now late Ellen Pence, co-founder
5: of... It's 4 o'clock. Hello, this is Carlos.
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0: 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I'm Ian Masters, and today we'll look into a number of stories and issues in the news. We'll begin with a to-do list for the Democrats, assuming they will take over the House and Senate, which prioritizes not the impeachment of Trump, but the kakistocracy of a cabinet, starting with the thug in charge of an army of untrained thugs, Mark Wayne Mullen, along with Hegseth Blanch, RFK Jr., Vought, Rollins, Patel, Carr, Burnham, Lutnick, and Pulte. Joining us is Norman Ornstein, a contributing editor for The Atlantic and an emeritus scholar at the American Enterprise Institute for Public Policy Research. He is the author of numerous books, including the New York Times bestseller, It's Even Worse Than It Looks, How the American Constitutional System Collided with the New Politics of Extremism, co-authored with Thomas Mann, now out in an updated version, It's Even Worse Than It Was. He's the co-author of One Nation After Trump, A Guide for the Perplexed, the Disillusioned, the Desperate, and the Not Yet Deported. And he has an article at the New Republic we will discuss, the long and extremely urgent to-do list if Democrats take the House. Then we'll examine Hegseth's obscene focus on lethality, now extended to live streaming the public execution of a jihadi whose martyrdom will inspire other jihadists to kill American soldiers. Joining us to discuss the bluster from the Pentagon's small man with a big job bent on inflicting maximum destruction as opposed to achieving strategic objectives is Suzanne Snyder, executive director and core faculty at the Brooklyn Institute for Social Research. She specializes in political theory and history of the modern Middle East and is the author of The Apocalypse and the End of History, Modern Jihad and the Crisis of Liberalism. Currently a visiting fellow at Kellogg College at Oxford University, her writing about contemporary politics, religion, and violence has appeared in the New York Review of Books, The New Republic, Mother Jones, The Washington Post, Foreign Policy, N+1, and Jewish Currents, among other outlets. Then finally, we'll try to understand why leading California Democrats caved to Larry and David Ellison's blackmail, scuttling the antitrust suit that would have prevented a Trump-friendly right-wing oligarch backed by Saudi money from buying up Hollywood along with CBS and CNN. Joining us is Harold Meyerson, one of the nation's best-known progressive columnists and editor-at-large at the American Prospect. He's also been a Washington Post columnist and executive editor of the LA Weekly and has written for a number of prominent magazines and newspapers. We will discuss his latest article at the American Prospect, The Democrats Who Let Trump's Oligarchs Buy Hollywood. The Ellisons enlisted a host of Democratic notables to undercut the proposed merger's opponents. And joining us now is Norman Ornstein, a contributing editor for The Atlantic and an emeritus scholar at the American Enterprise Institute for Public Policy Research. And he has an article, The New Republic, The Long and Extremely Urgent To-Do List If Democrats Take the House. Welcome to Background Briefing, Norman Ornstein.
1: Always a pleasure to be with you, Ian.
0: Well, thanks for joining us, Norman. Of course, the latest book that I just mentioned, The Not Yet Deported. Nowadays, it's so bad that you like to get shot before you get deported. I mean, what happened in New York is so appalling. And Mark Wayne Mullen goes on national TV and says, we're trying to protect neighborhoods and keep them safe. Well, how does he keep a neighborhood safe when some ICE thug fires 7 shots into a car in a crowded street with a 5-year-old child inside? I despair at what's happening. I take it that this could well be an important election issue.
1: I despair and I'm angry at the same time. What we know as well, Ian, is that the guy who shot 7 times with a high-power rifle, wearing a construction vest, in other words, trying to disguise himself as anything but an ICE agent, has a, shall we say, checkered history of violence in other places, including in Minneapolis. And it's a measure of where we are that the people they're recruiting into ICE and the Border Patrol without any checks on their pasts include a group of violent criminals who now have utter immunity. And as I watched Mark Wayne Mullen at the press conference, Mark Wayne Mullen, who was a contender when he was in the Senate for dumbest member of the Senate, but has proven to be just purely evil, it became clear to me that there is no action that any of these sadistic, sociopathic, or psychopathic thugs that they've recruited into ICE, no action that they could take that would result in a Mark Wayne Mullen saying, this is bad, this is wrong, we're going to punish these people. There are no checks and balances, and we have this phenomenon of qualified immunity where it becomes extremely difficult to hold any of them accountable, except for when we get local and state officials who have the guts to do so and are able to overcome what is a set of obstacles put in place by the Trump administration to get the firm evidence that they've pulled together. That includes for the murders in Minneapolis and elsewhere. And I can't end this without talking about the architect of all of this, the real president of the United States, it appears, on domestic policy, Stephen Miller, who is, after the election, increasing the quotas of migrants to be seized, put in concentration camps, ultimately deported, you know, going up by a third. And these ICE people get rewarded for meeting their quotas. So they'll pick anybody up off the streets. And we already know, although Mark Wayne Mullen said not a single citizen has been picked up, ProPublica has reported at least 500 of them. They pick them up, they arrest them, that presumably makes the quota. They beat them up. They often toss them in these hell holes. Ultimately, they may be released. We know of at least one citizen who had papers on him that they refused to look at, who was deported to Mexico for over 3 months. And they meet their quotas and they get more money. They're paying them obscene sums with no vetting whatsoever. This is a nightmare. That is only a small part of the overall nightmare that we're facing with this president.
0: And the NYPD came to the rescue. What happened was after they shot this man with a five-year-old son in the car and fired seven shots from a high-powered rifle, they just left him there like a piece of garbage on the street, bleeding out. And the NYPD came, grabbed him and put him in a ambulance and saved his life. I mean, it's disgusting, but obviously I want to talk to you about your New Republic article, the long and extremely urgent to-do list if Democrats take the House. And you offer up six suggestions here. One is for the legislature to legislate. What a concept. Yeah. Number two, the power of the purse, reconciliation, use it. Number three, investigations and oversight. Number four, use the bully pulpit. Number five, enact advice and consent, particularly when it comes to confirmations. And number six, impeachment. So, Norm, is that to say that impeachment is the lowest priority in your mind?
1: No, not at all, Ian. I'm just listing priorities, and priorities in the order in which Congress tends to do things, at least a bit. I should note that the headline that the New Republic gave is a little bit misleading because it's not just the House, as the advice and consent process would suggest. It's also the Senate. And in many ways, the Senate is more crucial because of that power that it has to vet judges nominated by a president and cabinet and sub-cabinet and other top administrative officials in the executive branch. A vetting which has been almost entirely absent from the Republican Senate. And if we want to avoid having more judges like Sam Alito and Clarence Thomas, or justices, or having new justices like Aileen Cannon or Nomi Rao, we need a Democratic Senate in there. But I should also note that when I talked about impeachments, Ian, I was not talking about impeaching Donald Trump, which I think, despite it being richly well-deserved for the third time, is a fool's errand right now. It would be a distraction. What I want and what I've wanted Democrats in the House, in the minority, to do for at least the last year plus is to impeach or put in impeachment resolutions for cabinet members who have betrayed their oaths and committed horrific acts. Whether it is Pete Hegseth, who is selling out American national security and is a full-on racist, now, you know, ready to do a firing squad stream, taking us back to the era of lynchings, or an RFK Jr. who has blown up our public health apparatus and our vital research into things like children's brain cancer or Alzheimer's, or the Secretary of Agriculture, Rollins, who has blown up our food safety, which is why we're getting outbreaks of listeria, E. coli, and other horrible ailments, or Sean Duffy, who is undermining airline and railroad and other transportation security. The list goes on. But the reality is, and this gets to the bully pulpit as well, Ian, most Americans are simply unaware of the outrages of this administration. And a part of the reason is that the Trump administration has learned from what Steve Bannon told Trump in 2015 before he was first elected. Flood the zone with scandals and outrages. The media can't handle it. They'll all wash over and be viewed as trivial or completely unnoticed, and you can get away with literally murder. And I want to give you one example of that right now. We now know that Kimberly Guilfoyle, I'm sure that on the campaign trail or wherever, Gavin Newsom is going to try to avoid every time he can answering to why he married her in the first place, his first wife. But Kimberly Guilfoyle now is the ambassador to a very important country, Greece. We have evidence that Kimberly Guilfoyle went to Romania and has actively been trying to sell out the governments of Romania and Greece. But even more than that, we've just gotten information of a bald-faced corruption that is hard to imagine, which is that she tried to convince a MAGA donor to give her $100,000 under the table to erase her credit card debt in return for getting favors from the Trump administration. And in the end, whether he did it or not, he now says he didn't, but that she's completely corrupt. Somebody else must have, but her required disclosure forms did not list any credit card debt or payments made to her. Now, this is a story that my guess is even most of the listeners to you, who are as highly informed as anybody, haven't paid much attention to. It lasted for a day, if that. Now it's been completely overtaken by Trump stealing from the Affordable Care Act revenues to give $90 to a bunch of people and tell them how awful the Affordable Care Act was, which is going to reduce their coverage and ability to deal with it. And now going completely against the law and the Russian sanctions bill he just signed after Lindsey Graham died, is moving to get oil, diesel fuel from Russia, even as his corrupt negotiators, his son-in-law Jared Kushner and Steve Witkoff, told the Ukrainians that if they didn't stop bombing or attacking the oil refineries in Russia, we would stop giving them intelligence, which has enabled them in part to help to thwart the attacks on civilians. Trump calls Vladimir Putin, wishes him a happy birthday, says how wonderful he is, never once says stop aiming at civilians and children. All of those things, we need a Democratic Congress to pound away at them on a regular basis and to hold these corrupt officials accountable. Even if you don't remove them from office, you can use that bully pulpit and use the impeachment process to alert Americans to what these horrors are doing and who is doing them, and maybe force a few Republicans, if there's a narrow margin there, to go along or to admit that they're basically endorsing these criminal acts.
0: Well, rewarding Putin for destroying the country next door. He can't conquer Ukraine, but he sure as hell can destroy it. And he's doing that at the end, of course, targeting civilians, which is just unbelievably unconscionable. Of course, he's already a wanted war criminal. But this, at the expense of what Zelensky, I mean, Russia's about to enact a huge offensive. Trump is actively trying to help Putin win a losing war, right? I mean, that's the only way to look at it.
1: And what he and his negotiators are demanding, Trump, Witkoff, and Kushner, is not just that Ukraine give up the territory that Russia has managed to get, which they're now beginning to lose back a little bit, but give up territory Russia has coveted but has failed to get. If Donald Trump is not a Russian asset, if Jared Kushner and Steve Witkoff are not Russian assets, if they're merely Russian tools, they're certainly behaving as if they are Russian assets. And it is absolutely outrageous. And let us note that, you know, we're getting absolutely no pushback, even from people like the Treasury Secretary, Bessent, who in his confirmation hearings pledged that he would do everything he could to protect Ukraine and go after Russia, and now has just gone along with the illegal act of removing the sanctions so that we can get their diesel fuel, which I suspect is not going to come. It's another election ploy by Trump to reassure people that the skyrocketing diesel prices are going to come down,
0: which
1: they aren't.
0: No, of course, it's just another reality TV stunt. This is government by stunt. Do you think that in the last couple of minutes, Norm, do you think the people are figuring this out, though, even those that voted for him? I mean, when you talk about Kimberly Guilfoyle and her corruption, it's obviously trickle-down corruption. You know, he's got a cacistocracy of a cabinet, and you only mentioned a few that should be impeached, along with Hegseth, Blanch, RFK Jr., Rusfout, Rollins, Patel, Carr, Burnham, Lutnick, and Pulte. Little wonder, right, that they're all, look at Corey Lewandowski and others. I mean, who knows how much they've stolen. It's sort of steal big and steal little, isn't it?
1: It is a kleptocracy, a cacistocracy, which means government by the worst and most incompetent among us. Kleptocracy, meaning they're corrupt and are stealing. And it's also in a nihilocracy. They're nihilists. They've blown up programs. They're blowing up the national parks. They're blowing up endangered species. They're blowing up the healthcare system. And they have nothing to replace it, and they do not care. And if we don't, you know, it is absolutely critical for the future of this country, for our own well-being, for democracy, for the world, that we have checks and balances applied by a Democratic Congress. They're not going to have all the power, and we have a Supreme Court that has lost its capacity to, you know, be a useful force to block executive overreach. In fact, they've basically unleashed Donald Trump. We need that Democratic House and Senate to be able to do it, but we also need them to change their normal ways of behavior. And that means changing their rules, changing the way they do hearings, changing and building much more discipline in

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1: Pretivnik, the main enemy. That's his entire focus. He's incapable of helping Russia. He's done nothing but destroy Russia. But he's very good at screwing with us. And it looks like he's found somebody to do more damage than he could do in his wildest dreams.
2: There's no doubt about that. And, you know, I'm old enough to remember the original both novel and movie, The Manchurian Candidate, a chilling movie about somebody who was brainwashed by North Korea coming in and become president and act on their behalf. It was a horror story back then. Now we have a Siberian candidate who's actually gotten into the Oval Office and is surrounded by loyalists to him who will do Russia's bidding as well. It's chilling.
1: Well, Norm Ornstein, I thank you very much for joining us here today.
2: Thank you, Ian. Have a nice day.
1: You too, in spite of everything. And yeah. Again, I've been speaking with Norman Ornstein, who's the contributing editor for The Atlantic, emeritus scholar at the American Enterprise Institute for Public Policy Research, and the author of numerous books, including the New York Times bestseller, It's Even Worse Than It Looks, How the American Constitutional System Collided with the New Politics of Extremism, co-authored with Thomas Mann, now in an updated version, It's Even Worse Than It Was. He's the co-author of One Nation After Trump, A Guide for the Perplexed, the Disillusioned, the Desperate, and the Not Yet Deported. And he has an article, The New Republic, The Long and Extremely Urgent To-Do List If Democrats Take the House, and of course we should add the Senate as well. We're going to take a brief station break and back examining Hegseth's obscene focus on lethality, now extended to live streaming the public execution of a jihadi whose martyrdom will inspire other jihadists to kill American soldiers.

0: Welcome back. I'm Ian Masters, and this is Background Briefing, available 24/7 at backgroundbriefing.org. And joining us now is Suzanne Snyder, who's Executive Director and Core Faculty at the Brooklyn Institute for Social Research, specializing in political theory and history of the modern Middle East. She's the author of The Apocalypse and the End of History, Modern Jihad and the Crisis of Liberation. Currently a visiting fellow at Kellogg College at Oxford University. Her writing about contemporary politics, religion, and violence has appeared in the New York Review of Books, The New Republic, Mother Jones, The Washington Post, Foreign Policy, N Plus One, and Jewish Currents, among other outlets. Welcome to Background Briefing, Suzanne Snyder.
1: Thank you so much for having me.
0: Well, thanks for joining us. And what do you make of Hegseth's dragging the United States into the Middle Ages, given that the only countries that conduct public executions are Iran and the Taliban's Afghanistan, and of course Saudi Arabia beheads people. I'm not entirely sure how public that is, but I find it very ironic to think that the Pentagon's at war with Iran and they're borrowing this medieval practice from the Iranians, along with the fact that the person that's about will be or supposed to be shot by a firing squad, I think sometime in December.
1: December 3rd.
0: Essentially, he's a jihadi and you're martyring him. So all you're doing is giving more oxygen to the jihadists. So I know this guy's a complete disgrace and he's out of his depth, but he's truly stupid, isn't he?
1: I mean, it's interesting because, yes, on the one hand, we associate this form of conduct with medieval barbarism. But there is actually kind of, you know, getting back to something I've written about quite a lot, particularly my book about ISIS, there is a very modern spin to all of this that is quite different even than a public execution of centuries past, because it's not just that this is going to be a public execution, a sort of spectacle of the sort,

0: that, yes, used to happen in, Europe up until, say, the, 17th, 18th centuries, but that it's going to be live streamed. And this is really, I think, quite important for getting at the way this administration thinks about, about politics as a media event, essentially. I think you can connect this productively to the way that they've waged the war in Iran without a plan, without any sort of material success, but lots and lots of videos that, cut from Top Gun, whatever action movie you want to have. It is just kind of politics as entertainment, violence as spectacle, where the boundaries between what is real and what is the movie script are purposefully blurred. And I don't think that that's surprising, given that this is an administration led by a reality TV star on the one hand, and that this is Hegseth's only real kind of only real career on the other is being a Fox News commentator. So, it is certainly kind of barbaric. Is it medieval? I'm not sure that I'm not sure. I think it's a very particularly modern or hypermodern form of barbarism, because it is, at the end of the day, not just kind of trying to play with this concept of spectacle, but using all of the latest technology in order to put it out there, in order to kind of generate this audience, right? Public executions used to be mostly confined to the people in the public square who could see them. This is actually kind of something radically different that has much more in common with the kind of ISIS execution videos than it does the kind of even the public executions that, say, the Saudi Arabian government undertakes.
1: But in contrast to Hegseth trying to put out as much videos of the violence up from the most powerful military in the world, conversely, of course, he's covering up all of the incredible destruction and retaliation that the Iranians have done to the main naval base in Bahrain and the air bases in Saudi Arabia and in Jordan, where people are being killed. And Senator Murphy, the Connecticut Democrat, he just was in that neighborhood, and Hegseth prevented him from going to the big naval base that was apparently destroyed, put out of business in Bahrain. So there's the contrast, isn't there?
0: Yeah, no, absolutely. And that the right, this is this sort of politics of spectacle, again, it is a it's to compensate for something. Right, like the it is to compensate for the fact that the war is not being won in material terms, in the same way that this kind of focus on cruelty and violence as almost what it means to be an American or what it means to be a political subject or a citizen is meant to compensate for the fact that your gas prices are higher, your groceries are more expensive, you still don't have health care. Right, that like there are all sorts of actual material crises which this administration is structurally incapable of addressing. And what they offer to the American people instead is this steady drip of cruelty and violence and spectacle. And, part of me thinks that, there are people for whom this is appealing, but I think that it is actually, to the kind of popular credit of Americans, not broadly appealing, and that they've perhaps been surprised at how much pushback there has been about this, against this proposal, even from, kind of rank and file Republican senators who otherwise would be very unlikely to break with the administration on anything. I would not be surprised if Trump kind of decides to nix this plan within the next week or two, kind of just being able to sense the way that the wind is blowing.
1: Well, it would be great if Trump nixed Hegseth altogether. Not likely, because they had to pull out all the stops. I seem to recall that didn't Vance have to cast the deciding vote? I mean, it was so obvious that Hegseth was woefully unqualified. But is
0: No,
1: there a
0: but
1: kind of...
0: Vance even has said that like he would not attend such a thing, right? He would not
1: Right.
0: attend it, he would not watch it. So you see these kind of signals going out that like, is this really what the American people want? But again, I think they're like people like Hegseth, they're so, I mean, their brains are seriously warped by, probably a combination of medication, like bad movies, and being too far and being too far down the algorithm, that they don't necessarily have a sense that, like, outside of a very small part of, like, the Twitter's online right, like, this sort of thing is not actually a widely attractive proposition for the American people.
1: But in the Trump era, is there a kind of connection here between the kind of people that sacked the Capitol on January the 6th of 2021 and the kind of people that Trump and particularly Stephen Miller are recruiting for ICE? We just saw, we didn't see it, but in a crowded part of New York, a man was shot by an ICE officer who was disguised as a construction worker, carrying a long gun, fired 7 bullets into a car that had a 5-year-old boy in it in the middle of a crowded neighborhood.
0: Yeah.
1: And Mark Wayne Mullen, who is, I think, is also a thug, he comes on television, does a press conference, and said that ICE is protecting communities. Well, this is the opposite of protecting communities. So is there a thread here between the kind of untrained thugs that are marauding the country in the name of Department of Homeland Security and the kind of people that sacked the Capitol on January the 6th? It feels to me like many of those horrible people may have even ended up with jobs with ICE, or at least if they haven't, they certainly reflect the same kind of recruiting.
0: Yeah, I mean, again, it's incompetency mixed with cruelty. Like that, and this is where the spectacle becomes so important, because people who sacked the Capitol had no plan to actually govern. They had no plan to, to really seize power in a meaningful way. It's like the incapacity of thinking about what comes next. The fact that, many of these ICE agent kind of Gestapo types who are roaming our streets and terrorizing communities are extraordinarily poorly trained has been, widely reported on. But that's almost part of the point, which is to say, it's almost as if to say that this sort of violence is so fundamental and almost instinctual that you don't need all of that training, right? It's the same kind of, you can relate this to Hegseth's kind of dismissiveness toward, the rules of engagement and war crimes. It's just to say all of these rules and regulations, strictures meant to hold back the pure pursuit of cruelty and force, these things are really the problem. And that actually there's this, real men have this almost just instinctual carnage that they're able to inflict, hand them a gun and send them into a crowded city. Again, it's incompetence and cruelty mixed in almost equal parts. It's staggering to behold, and yet this is where we are.
1: So how would you fit Stephen Miller into this? Because he's the architect. He's actually the co-president, or in many ways the real president, yeah, at least when it comes to domestic issues, because Trump watched television all day and he's clearly losing it. But this guy is actually hands-on. He's directing this whole institutional cruelty that, in the name of the United States government, they're killing, rounding up, warehousing, the whole treatment of people once they're in custody of ICE and DHS is to make life so miserable for them that they will self-deport. So that is a government policy of cruelty. This is all being directed by this guy who certainly doesn't look like the kind of thug that Tom Homan and Mark Wayne Mullet appear to be. But what makes him tick, and how would you describe him in the lexicon of cruel tyrants?
0: He is in some ways much more dangerous than Trump, because he's less bumbling and much more focused, and in that way can be much more effective and thus dangerous. I mean, I really try not to reach for psychological explanations for political behavior, but he might be the closest thing to a real sociopath I see in a kind of American politics right now. He seems to be motivated by an intense hatred of all that is non-white, all that is kind of seemingly threatening to this mythical vision of the West and Western civilization, whose superiority he is always willing to sing. I mean, I again, if we could get kind of armchair psychologist on him and say that there, you know, perhaps there is something here about somebody who himself comes from a Jewish background trying to almost outperform white supremacy in order to dispel any sort of suspicion that perhaps he's not fully one of the gang. I don't really know. You know, that will be for him and his shrink if he ever makes it to prison and is equipped with one. But, you know, I will say that, again, the real cause for hope, or the real thing to look at and say, is there a way out of this? Is this enough for most Americans? Is it enough that ICE is rounding up your neighbors? Actually, these raids have been extraordinarily unpopular. Is it enough that we're, you know, putting out like heroic montages of blowing shit up in the Middle East? Is that enough when the daily grind of your life is not getting easier in any way, and the government is completely unresponsive to your concerns about data centers, your concerns about prices? You know, I think that there's, you know, potentially a reason that they're dialing this up now as in the final weeks into the midterms, because this has been a winning strategy, and it could perhaps be a winning strategy when they weren't in office. But as the people who have controlled the government in all of its branches and its court for the last, you know, 2+ years here, it is increasingly difficult for them to say, you know what, I'm sure if we just kill a few more people, that suddenly all of these kind of day-to-day burdens that you face are going to get easier. It really does seem like there's a limit to this sort of spectacular politics of cruelty. And I hope that we are perhaps reaching it.
1: Well, Trump keeps saying that the price of gas will go down after November the 3rd. My intel sources say that they're actually serious plans to reignite the war along with Netanyahu, either before the October 27th elections in Israel or after November the 3rd. Yeah. So that would explain exactly what you're saying. In other words, he can't win this war. He can either escalate or capitulate because he's put himself in this ridiculous position. And if there is a resumption of shock and awe to get, you know, the television all excited and then get a slight bump in the polls, at the end of the day, it's going to be futile and an act of cruelty.
0: I would say, even to go beyond what you said, Ian, I don't think they can win this war. I genuinely do not think that we're going to be able to win this war. It would require a ground invasion of Iran, which would require a draft, which would never happen. It would be absolutely impossible to mobilize sufficient American support for a war that was this unpopular already at the outset and has only gotten much more so. There is, right, we're already doing refueling from Diego Garcia, you know, 2,000 miles away, because we no longer have these bases in Bahrain, for example, or in Jordan that are, you know, have been decimated. We've moved all of these planes out of the UK last week because of a threat of Iranian strikes there. Like, machismo here and the, you know, kind of these bold assertions of power are just so at odds with the material reality of how this war is going and even the state of our forces. And so, yes, it makes sense to me that people who are completely incompetent, who are fired many of the seasoned commanders and administrators within the armed forces, like probably couldn't renovate a house without a disaster happening, obviously are not going to be able to wage war and handle all of the, you know, logistics and supply chains that go along with that. And in lieu of that, they kind of fall back onto what is their ever-present friend, always reliable ally, which is violence, cruelty, and spectacle, and trying to offer those to the American people instead of victory.
1: And Fox News.
0: Well, that's the way to disseminate this, of course.
1: Exactly.
0: Again, none of this stuff works without the modern media, which is why I was kind of, you know, pushing you a little bit on the idea of the medieval qualities,
1: right,
0: here.
1: Right, I get it. No, you're right.
0: Because this is a sort of violence that's made to be watched, and not watched in the immediate vicinity, but watched around the globe. It's meant to be, you know, and that's the kind of true meaning of spectacle here, is in the 21st century, is it's not just your immediate surroundings, but really something that is going, that you depend on the networks of 24/7 media coverage, of social media, of all of these different channels, in order to make sure that those images go around the globe in no time at all.
1: Well, thank you so much for joining us here today, Suzanne
0: Snyder. You're welcome. All right.
1: And again, I've been speaking with Suzanne Snyder, who's the Executive Director and Core Faculty at the Brookings Institute for Social Research. She specializes in political theory and history of the modern Middle East and is the author of The Apocalypse and the End of History, Modern Jihad and the Crisis of Liberalism. Currently a visiting fellow at Kellogg College at Oxford University, her writing about contemporary politics, religion and violence has appeared in the New York Review of Books, The New Republic, Mother Jones, The Washington Post, Foreign Policy, N+1, and Jewish Currents, among other outlets. We're going to take a brief station break back trying to understand why leading California Democrats caved to Larry and David Ellison's blackmail, scuttling the antitrust suit that would have prevented a Trump-friendly right-wing oligarch backed by Saudi money from buying up Hollywood along with CBS and CNN.

0: Welcome back. I'm Ian Masters, and this is Background Briefing, available 24/7 at backgroundbriefing.org. And joining us now is Harold Meyerson, one of the nation's best-known progressive columnists and editor-at-large of The American Prospect. He's also been a Washington Post columnist and executive editor of the LA Weekly, and has written for a number of prominent magazines and newspapers. His latest article at The American Prospect is "The Democrats Who Let Trump's Oligarchs Buy Hollywood." The Ellisons enlisted a host of Democratic notables to undercut the proposed merger's opponents. Welcome to Background Briefing, Harold Meyerson.
1: Always good to be here, Ian.
0: Well, thanks for joining us. And of course, broadcasting out of Los Angeles, a lot of our listeners are in the movie business, whatever that is. I have some friends who are movie directors, and they've all said to me, they don't even know what this business is anymore. You know, it's dominated by Netflix and streamers, and the whole thing's in flux. But the idea that David and Larry Ellison are buying up a huge chunk of Hollywood, and then they blackmailed the notables that we'll talk about to put pressure on Rob Bonta, the state's attorney general, who was leading an antitrust case against him along with 10 other governors in the country. At the end of the day, Harold, I don't understand why they did what they did, and why, one, they submitted to blackmail, and two, why they somehow thought that the promise of making 30 movies was sufficient to keep people employed in Los Angeles when, you know, they already make more than 30 movies separately, Warner Brothers and Paramount.
1: Right. Well, the blackmail that you refer to was not to the individuals per se, but was to the whole industry and the whole state, because when it looked like Rob Bonta's lawsuit had some, a decent chance of winning, what the Ellisons decided to do was two things. It was to isolate Bonta politically, and it was to threaten, in essence, to move Hollywood to Nashville. That there was no guarantee they would keep the studios, or in case the merger did not go through, the studio, Paramount, working in Hollywood, and that they would up and leave for Nashville. Now, this had the effect, understandably, of obviously frightening most of the unions that represent the workers in Hollywood, all the way from, directors to stagehands to actors, et cetera, which was an understandable reaction. Interestingly, the one union which, did not really react to this was the Writers Guild, because writers in this day and age tend to write at home no matter where the movie is produced, so they wouldn't have been affected by it. But the other side of the coin, this was a two-barreled, as it were, strategy, and the other strategy was to politically isolate Bonta, who had, sort of taken the lead in the United States in opposing the merger. Trump's Justice Department made clear that it had no interest in impeding the takeover of a good chunk of Hollywood by a family, father Larry Ellison, son David Ellison, that had already staged a salute to Trump earlier this year in Washington, D.C. So the Justice Department never really saw any antitrust issues here. Bonta did, and enlisted other attorneys general. So what the Ellisons did was, David had several meetings with Governor Newsom, and managed to enlist some powerful Democrats, notables of yore, beginning with Fabian Nunez, who was an assembly speaker during the Schwarzenegger governorship in California, former Senator Barbara Boxer, and former Los Angeles Mayor Antonio Villaraigosa. And, Bonta could sort of feel the tide going out on him, leaving him alone on the beach. And he finally decided he had really no option but to cut a really pretty nominal, not very strong deal with the Ellisons, holding, you know, saying they would pay some financial penalty if they didn't produce 30 films a year for the next couple of years. That sort of thing. What it left unaddressed, of course, was the fact that invariably these kinds of mergers produce significant numbers of layoffs because there are obviously redundancies between two companies doing essentially the same thing, making movies. And it did nothing about the fact that the Ellisons won control of CNN, which was alarming to many folks because when the Ellisons bought Paramount, they pretty much sacked the senior leadership and many senior reporters at CBS, which is once, you know, the America's foremost television news network and radio news network, going back to Edward R. Murrow and Walter Cronkite, and installing Barry Weiss, who was clearly a conservative media critic, as CBS's president. So there have been fears for CNN. I think understanding that if they mucked around with CNN immediately, the blowback would be huge. The Ellisons have made clear they're keeping the top management there for now, but we'll have to see what happens after November's elections.
0: But the one part of this story that's not talked about very much is that this deal wouldn't be happening unless it was underwritten by the Saudis. And they have a 49% stake in this new merger. And I follow Al Arabiya, the Saudi answer to Al Jazeera. And boy, it is even more right-wing than OAN or Newsmax. So if you're worried about input from the right, what about the Saudis? I mean, they're medieval, for God's sake.
1: Yeah.
0: You've got Hegseth now wanting to do a public execution a la Saudi Arabia. You know, next thing we'll be having beheadings.
1: Oh, absolutely. And I've written about this. The irony here, and it's huge, it's not just the Saudis, it's preponderantly the Saudis, but it's also, I think, Qatar and United Arab Emirates. They produced essentially 49%, rather in return for the tens of billions of dollars they have essentially shuttled over to the Ellison so they can make this purchase. They get 49% of the stock of the unified company, Skydance, with an agreement that they won't actually vote on matters of concern to the company. But there's several levels of irony here. First, the Republican Party, in search of scapegoats to blame for, you know, the state of the world, has taken a sharply anti-Muslim turn domestically, with various Republican House members creating an anti-Islam caucus and such stuff, on the one hand. On the other hand, here we go, entrusting half of the ownership of this huge company to Arab nations where Sharia law, which is this specter the Republicans continually rail against, is still in effect in many ways in these countries. And also, this is the separate issue, is there is something called the Committee on Foreign Investment in the U.S., otherwise known as CFIUS, which is the spelling of the initial letters of those words, which is an interdepartmental agency headed by the Treasury Department that is supposed to vet all foreign purchases of American companies to see if there's any, you know, danger posed by that. CFIUS has been completely silent, led by the Treasury Department, Scott Bessent, on this. On really, it was the first major foreign ownership of an American media and news company, which you think would be really in CFIUS's wheelhouse. They have done nothing because they know that Trump is majorly dissatisfied with CNN, and, you know, they don't want to rock that boat. And that's more important to them than either carrying out Cepheus's mission or, in a more parochial sense, trying to comport this this purchase by countries in the the Persian Gulf with the anti-Sharia, anti-Muslim scare campaigns that the Republican Party wages. So, you know, it's a separate level of scandal that as you point out, Ian, is also really pretty huge.
0: Well, Larry Ellison apparently has promised Trump that he will fire the anchors on CNN that Trump hates. Now, obviously, they're being careful about it. They don't want to do it right out of the box, but I'm pretty sure it's happening. And, of course, we know that Trump is defying a district court judge who happens to be appointed by Trump, still banning CNN, MS Now, and Politico from the White House. I mean, he doesn't care about district judges. He always, you know, takes it right to the top, to the Supreme Court, because he's got some friends there, right?
1: Right. Absolutely. And I think the Ellisons understand that all hell would break loose if they start doing the sacking at CNN before the election, which means just essentially the next 3.5 weeks. After that, Lord only knows what they're going to do. And yes, I mean, one of the interesting dogs that isn't barking in the night is the new owners of CNN have not said word one about Trump's banning their property, CNN, from covering Trump and covering the White House and being part of the TV pool that follows Trump around. That can't be very reassuring to people who work at CNN.
0: Well, Trump will throw them a bone. I'm pretty sure from intel sources I've talked to over the last few weeks that it looks as if he's really is going to try and reignite the war with the Israelis, maybe before the Israeli elections on October the 27th or after the American elections on November the 3rd. So we're going to have another round of shock and awe, at least that's what I'm told.
1: Well, we may. The past rounds of shock and awe have done nothing to bolster Trump. And you know, the Iranian war is the biggest albatross that he's hung around the neck of the entire Republican Party, given its effect on the cost of living in America. So,
0: Harold, Vladimir Putin has come to the rescue.
1: He's going to
0: give us all the diesel that we need at the expense, of course, of Ukraine, which is busily bombing refineries in Russia, which, of course, Trump has probably told Zelensky, he has on many occasions told him to stop doing it. Talk about corrupt. And what a sellout. He's rewarding the murderous dictator who's ravaging the neighbor's country on this completely bogus promise that somehow all this diesel is going to flow into the United States and into the global markets. I don't see it even happening, but the fact that he's touted this disgusting deal is just beyond belief. It's another reality TV stunt, of course, but the consequences for Ukraine are just brutal, and it makes it clear, surely, I don't know where you come down, Harold, but I think Putin owns this piece of crap that we have in the White House.
1: Whether or not he owns them, he certainly rents him with great ease. Trump, to begin with, has just sort of an affinity for, tin pot dictators. And, you know, he's made clear he'll do whatever, including having a mob storm the Capitol to keep himself in power. And that is his main anxiety as the November elections loom.
0: So just to broaden it out, though, in the sense that we're talking about an oligarchical family that has bought CBS and CNN in terms of the media, and then Warner Brothers and Paramount, and underwritten by the Saudis, massive amounts of debt, by the way. It's I don't even know that the debt is... It may be insurmountable, but that's another issue. But that just in terms of the oligarchy, do you think the American people, those that voted for Trump, the MAGA base, or even all the people who voted for him in the last election. Do you think they're finally realizing that the guy that promised to be a populist that would take care of average folks, working folks, who'd been downsized and outsourced to China, etc., that all he's ever done is take care of billionaires because he's in the thrall of billionaires. He's always wanted to be one. And guess what? He's found the way to become a billionaire, monetize the presidency.
1: Absolutely. Well, I don't know specifically, and nobody knows specifically, how many Republicans are on to, you know, the fact that the oligarchs seem to be Trump's last remaining political base and financial buddies. But it's clear that the state of the economy and Trump's making it clearly worse is going to keep a great number of Republicans from going to the polls this November, which is ultimately, you know, the source of, you know, the Democrats' hope for a wave election, which increasingly looks possible with the possibility of the Democrats picking up as many as 8 Senate seats and quite a large number of House seats. So whether or not the MAGA base understands that they have been betrayed to the oligarchy, and, you know, there are portions of, for lack of a better term, MAGA intellectuals like Steve Bannon, who have been saying this for quite some time, that whether or not, you know, the MAGA public realizes this, they do realize the price of gas, the price of food, the unaffordability of housing, and are going chiefly, if there's a reaction, the reaction is not to show up at the polls this November.
0: Well, Harold, we'll stay tuned, and I thank you very much for joining us here today.
1: Always good to be here, Ian.
0: And again, I've been speaking with Harold Meyerson, one of the nation's best-known progressive columnists and editor-at-large of The American Prospect. He's also been a Washington Post columnist and executive editor of the LA Weekly and has written for a number of prominent magazines and newspapers. And his latest article at The American Prospect is The Democrats Who Let Trump's Oligarchs Buy Hollywood. The Ellisons enlisted a host of Democratic notables to undercut the proposed merger's opponents. And this has been Background Briefing. I'm Ian Masters. I'd like to thank producers Graham Fitzgibbon, Anna Leah, Evan Susswood, and Ash Price. And if you've missed any of today's programs and would like to explore our vast archives, you can find us at backgroundbriefing.org, where we include extended interviews searchable by topic and have made it easy for you to sign up for daily email updates and provide links to resources, articles, and books discussed on the program. 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

0: Hi, this is Arnie Arneson, and this is the Friday edition of The Attitude with Arnie Arneson and producers Dave Scott and Stephanie Collins. You know the drill, recording on a lovely Thursday morning. So we've all been talking about the Cornell 7. A lot of my female friends are calling each other and sort of describing what we remember, what happened to us. And so in a lot of ways, it's bringing everything back. It's ironic in some ways that the Epstein files didn't have the same sort of trauma, but maybe in some ways because the Cornell 7 was something that we could so easily see. You know, we'd all gone to college, we'd all gotten degrees, we'd all experienced fraternities. We all saw what happened when we entered into the workforce and what happened as we were trying to get a job. And the question was, who were they hiring, all right? And I found an article from Minnesota Public Radio from 2015, and I'm going to read a portion of this article to you because I think it's important for you to have this as a backdrop. Study, 1 in 3 men okay raping if it's not called rape. Listen to that, was the headline. According to a study from the University of North Dakota, 31.7% of the men surveyed said they would force a woman to have sexual intercourse. Just stop and think about that for a minute before you continue reading. 1 out of every 3 men said they could see themselves raping a woman. Unless you ask them that question, and then, of course, only 13% said. Still, a pathetically high number, of course, said they'd rape a woman. Quote, we need to be aware there is this group of men who do not consider their own actions to be rape, although they would qualify for any legal definition of sexual assault or rape, close quote. Sarah Edwards tells the Fargo Forum, quote, we need to find a way to talk with these men, to engage them in our prevention efforts, so we can actually challenge their faulty assumptions and attitudes and beliefs around women and sexuality and respectful relationships and what it means to get consent, close quote. 86 college students, none from the University of North Dakota, she notes, participated in the survey. Most of them were white men. Most of them were juniors in college. The study says the men who don't see things as rape won't benefit from any traditional college programming on the subject. Why? Because they don't see themselves as rapists. All right? And just real quickly, as I was literally about to come on the air, I saw an article at the New York Times, and the article said the following. Just listen to the headline, everyone. Man accused in Cornell sex assault was designated as a party monitor. The fraternity filed paperwork identifying Jonathan Newell as a trained event monitor at a party where a woman said she was assaulted. He was accused of taking part. So I just want you to hear that article from 2015 where they end by saying the study says the men who don't see things as rape won't benefit from any traditional college programming on the subject since they don't see themselves as rapists. Look what I just read you. Look at the headline this morning, okay? I'm shaking, but I have to turn to my first guest, and in a way, your story makes me sad. So I'm shaking about what happened with the Cornell 7. And your story that was published at The Conversation was one that just, it struck home. Let me read the headline. Let me introduce my guest. And then remind everyone, every Friday, we talk about Texas. This is about Texas, but it's much bigger than Texas, okay? Because I looked at something that said, this is an article from Texas. Latinos emerge as influential voting bloc for midterm elections. Okay, so that's the backdrop in some ways for why I reached out to Diana. But her piece was entitled, Why Hispanic Americans Are Losing Faith in the American Dream. Diana, now is it Orchez? Is that how you pronounce your last name?
1: Orchez
0: holds a PhD in political science with research specializations in public opinion and immigration. She's an adjunct professor at the American University in the Department of Government. She serves as the director of research at the Public Religion Research Institute and as a research fellow at Centro Cultural Mexicano. She has published in journals such as the Journal on Migration and Human Security and the Annals of the American Academy of Political and Social Science, among others. What I found fascinating is that you're the director of the Public Religion Research, and yet what we're talking about is Hispanic Americans losing faith, but not religious faith, but faith in the American dream. Welcome to the program, Diana. Thank you so much for writing this.
1: Thank you so much, Ernie, for inviting me and allowing me to share with you some interesting findings about the American dream among Hispanic Americans. This is a very, very important topic, also close to my heart. What happened and the motivation behind this was that in June, we published or released a study at PRRI about American identity more generally. And then for me, one of the most striking findings was to see that among Hispanic Americans, they believe in the American dream. This idea that if you work hard, you'll get ahead, it still holds true today, has declined significantly in just 2 years. So it went down from 52% in 2024 to 40% today. So for me, that was, what is going on? What is going on that many Hispanic Americans are losing faith in this promise of the American dream? Yes.
0: So you said that this was a survey of 5,000, so it wasn't just Hispanics, okay? So it was a broader survey. I will be honest with you, I'm with them about the promise of the American dream, and I am not Latino, okay? That I believe it. I believed it. And what you don't know, Diana, is I said that the title of your piece struck home with me, all right? The idea of the American dream. I was the first woman to run for governor in my state, okay? And I was accused by the opposition of the fact that I wasn't from here in the sense of New Hampshire, that I couldn't be trusted because I was from New York, all right? Now, the reason why they brought up New York is that New York was code for Jew, right? You need to know that that was really what the code was. But I said, you know, I'm really proud that I'm from New York. My grandmother came off the boat from Norway, and my mother's father came off the boat from Italy. I said, but I can always remember my Norwegian grandmother saying, "Ja, it's good in America. Ja, it's good in America." I said, imagine how proud my grandmother would be to see her granddaughter running for governor in New Hampshire. I said, I represent the greatness of the American dream. That's what I said. Okay, that was 1992. So as I'm reading this, I will share with you, Diana, that I feel like them, that the promise of the American dream is evaporating before my eyes. So as you talk about this incredible number that has dropped from 52% in 2 years to 40%, what about the other groups within that 5,000? Is there still the sense that there is an American dream to believe in? Or did they basically follow the Hispanic sort of numbers crashing? How did the rest of the folks do?
1: Yes, I mean, what we observe is that it has gone down among everyone, right? So when we are thinking about national numbers, it has gone down by about 6 percentage points from 55% to 49%.
0: Okay.
1: But for me, it was particularly interesting to see the wider gap among Hispanic Americans. And yes, I mean, in trying to understand what's going on, what happened is that I explore further the data and what I find are four key takeaways.
0: Okay.
1: And when we account for many characteristics of respondents, what comes up is that this sense of belonging matters for the American dream, right? So this sense of belonging, when we are thinking about national pride, also matters. Concerns about democratic rights and freedoms matter. And lastly, but not surprisingly, the views about the Trump's handling of immigration. Okay.
0: So
1: So, okay.
0: as so I'm curious. So what I recognize, having covered Texas, that one of the reasons why Trump was so effective in 2024 was that there really was a concern about what was happening at the border in Texas. And it's not that it was out of control, okay? And even if you were Hispanic or whatever, you too feared what was happening because you saw what was going on, and it was not something that you wanted to embrace and recognize. So the idea of making greater controls over the border was something that they could relate to, okay? And that, yes, it might have been Latinos and Hispanics and people coming from Central America, but it was the wave of coming in without the support. So I heard that there were a lot of folks, including the Hispanic community, that was concerned about this. What I see happening today, Diana, is that now every Hispanic is afraid. They're feeling less safe, as you point out. They have a growing sense of isolation. They feel less welcome. They feel like strangers in their own country. That's literally right from your article. Let me tell you what I think has happened, is that now all the issues and concerns about the border, now every Hispanic is the border. So it's not a geographic location along the Rio Grande. Now, because of ICE, because of how they are targeting people, because if you are in a parking lot in Home Depot, if you have a swarthy complexion, if you have a tattoo, if you're working at a low-wage job, if you are driving while Hispanic, ask people who've been driving while Black, you will be stopped. So what they thought they were doing about this, what they felt was an unregulated, out-of-control border, has now changed. Because now they are the border. Does that make sense to you, Diana?
1: Completely, completely, completely. And one thing to keep in mind is that, of course, we are thinking about like, who do we support, right? Like the Hispanic community, who do we support? Keep in mind that one out of five Americans identify as Hispanic Americans, and most are citizens. So what is going on is not only affecting immigrants themselves, but is affecting their families, their friends, their co-workers, their neighbors. So it is having a huge impact, not only economically, but also at many different levels. It's important to think about, okay, we are talking about the American dream. What does that mean? And we usually think about the American dream about this combination of effort and opportunity for people to make a better life for themselves and their families. But I think this is particularly important when we are thinking about immigrants and their children, because this is deeply connected to the idea of why many generations of people have come to the US in search of better life. So it's not something that is now. It has been a historic reason why people come here in search of the American dream. It goes beyond that. The American dream goes beyond that. And now when you're saying, oh, I feel sad, I also feel sad, because what we see is that these laws of maybe like the data, I cannot say these are causing Americans to feel this way, but the data is telling us a little bit about maybe one can be happening. And what we see is that maybe right now Hispanic Americans are questioning the sense of belonging, whether they are accepted as Americans, and whether the country's promises of this dream applies to them.
0: So I'm thinking about what we always talk about when we talk about sort of how the Hispanic, at least generically, sort of look at life: faith, family, and work. Okay? The kind of the three-legged stool. And what I think is so interesting about what's been happening in the last 2 years is all three things are under attack. Okay? Their work, they can't work. They fear going to work. Think about that. They value work. They believe work is about opportunity. They want to work, okay? And yet now they fear work. You know, they fear going to the construction site. Even if they have papers, even if they're legal, they don't know if that's going to protect them. So the whole idea of work now is being challenged. Family, you were just talking about that. That everyone, they know someone who is undocumented in their family. They see families being separated. They see that the idea of even, I mean, they were told that if you had a criminal record, you should fear ICE. It is a lie. It is not about a criminal record. A seven-year-old doesn't have a criminal record. A mother that's been taking care of somebody else's children doesn't have a criminal record. But guess what? She's being swept up, she's being separated, and she's being sent away. So the whole idea of family now, what does it mean to be in family for these? And let's talk about faith, because we see the rise of white evangelical Christians. But evangelicals, some may be Catholic, but most are not. And they also look at Catholics as the other, all right? So here is their faith now, also under scrutiny. All right. And they begin to realize that the church isn't a safe place for them either. Remember, we used to not go into churches, but now we go into churches. So I am looking what has changed from 24 to 26. And it is every pillar of things they value, Diana, every pillar. And that's not true for me, but it is absolutely true for them.
1: Yes. I mean, and just to give you another important statistics, the Migration Public Institute, they did this study where they estimated that around 14 million U.S. citizens, lawful permanent residents and temporary visa holders, they live with an unauthorized immigrant. Right. So this is a mixed family status, and 6.3 million children live with a parent that is unauthorized, one of their parents. So when you are thinking about, OK, so how these aggressive policies are impacting families, they are not only

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1: Willing to work those jobs. So there is this narrative that undocumented immigrants are taking jobs away from citizens, but we know that that's not the case either.
2: They're creating jobs. I mean, that's the irony here, is that we have this idea of less. And what we don't see is that they have created more. They've created more on every level. And even, and again, if you look at people going, oh, but they're using welfare benefits, they're using Medicaid. If you look at the contribution that the immigrant community and the undocumented immigrant community has contributed to Social Security, to taxable income, to all those things, it far outweighs anything. And if all of a sudden all these people suddenly vanish and they stop contributing, guess what? You see budgets plummet. You see Social Security running out of money earlier. You see what's happening. Affordability? Well, if you can't pick lettuce, then guess what? You can't afford lettuce. But who picks the lettuce? You know, and I've told this story before, and since you have a bigger platform than me, I will share it a million times. Right after Katrina, what I noticed was that the community that I came to help was no longer Black, but was more Hispanic. And I was shocked by that. But then I began to realize why. There was a t-shirt that they were selling in New Orleans. And the t-shirt said the following, FEMA, find every Mexican available. Let me repeat that. FEMA, find every Mexican available. And what was so ironic was that I was down there doing work. When you talk to white residents, they valued the Hispanic community. Why? Because they thought they had a better work ethic than them. They even said that. They even acknowledged that, Diana. So instead of being able to embrace and role model the work ethic we want us all to have, look what they're doing. They're creating this fear, and they're driving them underground, and they're driving them away.
1: And the impact is on themselves, right? I mean, everyone loses. I mean, like recent evidence is showing that this intensified immigration enforcement creates more jobs for U.S. citizens. I mean, it's not true, right? I mean, this idea that immigrants are taking jobs, instead, immigration enforcement is reducing overall economic activity, yes, leading to job losses for citizens as well. So, I mean, it feels like all these immigration enforcement are making losers of everyone. I mean, nobody wins in this current immigration agenda, right?
2: Right. But let me end this way, because we only have a few minutes left, because we are talking about the midterms and we're talking about 2026. And we know that there's an assault on the franchise, but there is a greater assault on the franchise if you happen to be Latino or Hispanic. Explain to my audience what you wrote about the state of democracy may also be contributing to Hispanic Americans shifting views.
1: Yes, I mean, that's a real concern. So when we are talking about the American dream, what we see is that concerns about democratic rights and freedoms matters for this idea of the American dream. When we know that maybe your voting, your participation, your right may no longer be acceptable, right? I mean, we know right now this idea of the Save American Act, when they are trying to pass this legislation, the Safeguard American Voting Eligibility Act, and requiring additional proof of citizenship, the fear of among especially the Hispanic Americans is real. And not only that, I mean, studies have found over and over that this can have an effect in the voting, translating in less voting at the end of the day. So when we are thinking about democracy, what this means is that citizenship is no longer secure, right? I mean, it's no longer serving you as a secure way of living in this country. And the country's

0: promises may no longer apply to an important proportion of the population.
1: So let me just make sure I'm accurate here. My understanding was is that the Hispanic community doesn't tend to vote a lot anyway. So there's this sort of, all right, so now put the pressure on them with what they're doing with on top of that. But if there was ever an invitation to save the American dream, not just for them, but for all of us, it's almost like I want to plead with the Hispanic community. This is about you not only salvaging the American dream for your family, you may be saving us. So once again, they are adding to the economy. They're adding to the tax policy. And if they show up and vote, they're not only saving what they fear they're losing, the American dream, but they're actually saving the American dream for the rest of us, because they have so much potential clout. Their presence, especially in places like Texas, where it's now really a minority-majority community, that they could really make a difference. And it will make a difference in their lives. It'll make a difference in their dreams. But guess what? It'll make a difference in ours. So it's almost a plea I have. Please show up. I will lock arms with you. I will protect you. I will make sure no one touches you. We need to vote together, because without each other, we will both lose.
0: Exactly. Vote.
1: Vote.
0: It's important to vote more now than ever. Vote. Exercise the right of voting. That's what it means, a democracy. That's what means living in a democratic society.
1: You end by saying, when a growing segment of American society begins to doubt that hard work leads to opportunity, that citizenship provides security, or that participation brings acceptance, the consequences go beyond which party they will support in November. The deeper question is whether people are beginning to lose faith in the country itself, including its democratic promise and its future. Thank you so much for joining me. I mean, I read your article and I cried. I cried. But never have I wanted to say, you are not just voting because of your family and your faith and your concern about work. You actually may be voting to save the rest of us as well. So again, everyone go to theconversation.com, read the article, Why Hispanic Americans Are Losing Faith in the American Dream. Diana Orsez, or Torches?
0: Perfect.
1: Okay, is the adjunct professor of government at the School of Public Affairs at American University. Thank you very much for writing this. I hope everyone reads it and shares it, and then shows up.
0: And I invite everyone, if you're interested in data at PRRI, we have plenty that you yourself can explore and learn more about what's going on.
1: I will absolutely, PRRI stands for the Public Religion Research Institute. Thank you so much for joining me.
0: Thank you.
1: You're welcome. This, everyone, is a Friday edition of The Attitude. Stick around, folks. We'll be right back.

0: Welcome back to part two of the Friday edition of The Attitude with Arnie Arneson and producers Dave Scott and Stephanie Collins, continuing to record on a lovely, cool Thursday morning in Concord, New Hampshire. If it's Friday, it must be Bill Curry. Bill Curry is an American lawyer and politician. He's been a two-time Democratic nominee for the governorship of Connecticut and an advisor in the Clinton administration. He's written for many news outlets and is a regular on Connecticut Public Radio. Welcome back to the program, Bill.
1: Great to be with you. Thank you.
0: Aaron Rosenthal is the research director at North Star Policy Action, based in Minnesota. And the reason why I'm so excited, Aaron, that you are here is that this will air on Friday. And on Friday, the Nobel Peace Prize for 2026 will be announced. For the last 3 months, maybe 4 months, I have been banging the drum that the Nobel Peace Prize folks should rehabilitate their reputation. And one of the ways they could rehabilitate their reputation is awarding the prize to the brave residents of Minneapolis. And I think that would be incredible. People are saying that maybe Prime Minister Carney will get it. I mean, they're all sort of, but I think in some ways, a political choice is not appropriate at this moment. That what happened in Minnesota really sort of inspired a lot of us and reminded us what it takes to be part of a community and what courage looks and acts like. And I think right now, especially going into the 2026 election, some of us are going to have to exhibit courage, all right, and come together as a community to make sure that people can vote. So that was one thing. And then I also put this out. So I've been watching Maine, and I know that you love Maine in a lot of ways, Bill, almost like it's your second home. And I wrote, Susan Collins has had a benign essential tremor for decades. She claimed during the CNN debate the other night, I spent a whole year without health insurance in 1994, which she was being accused of, you know, basically living off the government teat for her entire life. And of course, what happened was the reason she didn't have employer-sponsored health care was that that was the year that she left the political job and she was running for governor. And I wrote, that means it was before the ACA, which means that if she had tried to go into the private marketplace, she could have been denied health insurance. Why? Because she had a pre-existing condition. Wow. See how important Democrats are to the health of America? I guess the GOP, not so much. I mean, she was complaining about that 1 year. And I'm thinking, oh, honey, you don't know how many years I went without health insurance. And then two other points, and then I will shut up. One is, why does the Cornell 7 remind me of the Catholic Church and the sexual abuse scandals? Folks knew, folks did nothing. And here's a quote. At Cornell, it has been reported that over 50 men on a group chat learned about the assault as it was happening, yet there's been no public report that any of them tried to stop the assault, help the victim, or contact campus or local police departments. Oh my God. And then finalmente, which kind of leads into you, Bill, and that is you want to know what we will do. What if we take over the House and Senate? And there's been a lot of conflict here, but I wrote, I support impeachment and conviction in the US Senate. Just because Trump has been impeached twice does not mean a third time makes no sense. Let's remember, Trump lies, he gets caught, he continues to lie. Trump breaks the law. The court says stop, and he ignores them. Trump sues people knowing he has no grounds, and he still sues. He loses. He sues again. There may be a lesson here. Accountability means you can and must impeach and convict. But that does not mean that you don't move on health care, on the minimum wage, on restoring people and funds to FEMA, on taxing the rich, on expanding the Supreme Court, establishing term limits, on placing a moratorium on AI, on impeaching Hegseth and RFK Jr. I could go on and on. But let's remember, Congress, that's your job. That's your job. All right? So, Bill, during the break, before we came on, you wanted to talk a little bit about, like, what should happen if it turns out that people can exercise the franchise, that Donald Trump has managed not to take over the election, and the Democrats have a significant majority in the House, and perhaps even close to a significant majority in the Senate. Not 52 votes, maybe 56, all right? And you need 60 if you're talking about impeachment, all right? But there might be four Republicans who are worried about their political future that you might be able to convince, given the level of corruption and abuse and, frankly, actions of a traitor that they've seen out of this president. But what do you think should be the agenda going forward? And shouldn't we be talking about it now, not waiting until the election is over?
1: Yeah, I believe we should be talking about it now. Obviously, I think that there ought to be a robust effort within the Democratic Party, which is analogous, though I would pray not named after, the Project 2025 of the Heritage Foundation, and number one. And number two, unlike that project, that it be very public, that it be a public debate in which our leaders were participating. And we're nowhere there. We're not clear about the issues that we're running on right now for this election. Democrats haven't come close to having a real position on data centers because too many of them take money from that industry. Mm-hmm. And there's, as you work up from the bottom to the top, at the bottom, there's extraordinary energy and vitality and pressure. And then the lower officials are close to the grassroots. A lot of House members are good, a lot of Democratic House members. By the time you get to the leadership, it's crickets. And so we have to do something about that. Climate change has never been an easier argument to win. The entire country is ready to see this. A substantial majority does see that it is imminent and lethal, and that, of course, that it is man-made. And we still don't run on it. We do this a lot. We bring the same biases and fears that made us avoid climate change issues under Obama and Clinton for so long, that made us for 50 years avoid defense questions and national security and foreign policy questions. We were afraid we'd be tagged as being soft on the Russians. And meanwhile, the right often ran off with these things. They took our economic populism. They took our hollow commitment to campaign finance and ethics reform and turned it into drain the swamp. They keep taking things that are part of our patrimony, the very DNA of our party, and appropriating it falsely. And we could so easily expose them and run on issues ourselves. So with that critique in mind, I'll just say a couple of things that are on my mind. One of the things that you can do if you only have the Congress, we have to think about, we don't have the presidency, we don't have the Supreme Court, but we do have the Congress. And there's certain things we can achieve doing that. And then the second thing is, when you have the Congress, what are the things that you can merely investigate and expose? Because that's also important. But two different lines of work here. And you have to make sure there's enough stuff in the first barrel of things you actually do.
0: Yes.
1: Redistricting is completely up to the Congress. If we take both houses of the Congress, the Constitution says that the manner, time, and place of elections is up to the states, unless the Congress decides to intervene, period, end of story, in which case the Congress can do whatever it wants. And the one thing it should do is make clear that it doesn't want to do anything about everything else about the running of elections, leave it all to localities and states. But we're going to do congressional redistricting. We're going to make sure that our own congressional districts are handled by bipartisan, nonpartisan commission. Do something like California. You can end this redistricting farce, this partisan, power-hungry, amoral, unprincipled stuff that's been going on forever, but has reached fever stage. And that's what's one that we can just do that. The second thing, by the way, is if we start to make, I think there's language that's easily identified in which you give stricter instructions as to how and when money is to be spent. Even though everything Trump has done in this area is already illegal, you could add a few words to this. And one of the things we could do is reverse the Putin-friendly, the Putin-supportive policy on Ukraine. Trump has done everything he can to help Putin acquire Ukraine without showing his hand totally. He's mostly shown it. And we could stop that. I I'm seldom out for very few times in my life have I supported the United States spending money on armaments. But giving Ukraine support here, stopping Putin, I think would be helpful in a million different ways.
0: Okay,
1: I got 50 more, but
0: I know,
1: two.
0: But there's two. I wanted to toss to Aaron, because Aaron, during the break, you mentioned that you wanted to talk about the Cornell 7, but you also brought in something that I wasn't thinking about: the connection of the Cornell 7 to what AI means, as we're sort of entering this place where AI seems to encourage, enable, stroke consent. Okay, it's like a comedy. And as I was thinking about the Cornell 7, this also is interesting because people have been angry about the failure for us to get accountability to the Epstein files. So between the Epstein files, which feels like it was getting a little bit at the back of the bus, the Cornell 7 has not only revived what's going on when it comes to sort of this inability to understand what rape is, but this was rape of children. So you've got a powerful men and thousands of girls. I mean, it's just, so I think that there's an interesting timing, and the Cornell 7 actually helps to sort of elevate that story and bring a new fresh anger to what's happening. Aaron.
2: Yeah, I mean, the connection between the two is sort of the protection of the powerful,
0: right,
2: at the expense of the vulnerable. But so, you know, Arnie, one of the things that you brought up too when we started talking was this story that broke today about how one of the Cornell 7 was in charge at the fraternity of sort of safe partying, is my understanding.
0: Monitoring
2: right.
0: The parties, monitoring.
2: Which, you know, I think probably indicates, you know, some sort of course that he would have taken. And I think we really have to ask, because my guess, you know, my sense that even as a, you know, somebody who went to college 20 years ago, we went through substantial education around consent, and I'm sure it's ramped up following Me Too. And none of this is to say that that kind of education is useless. I think it's important to try and provide that foundation, but clearly, if we're saying it's necessary, it's not sufficient. We're seeing that in really plain terms. And the truth is that I think it's because we have to understand that the way we act in these situations is not going to be at least solely based on what we learn in a classroom. It's about how we enact relationships, how we practice them in our daily lives, the patterns that get encoded and ingrained in our learned behavior. So there has to be a question of the patterns that we're teaching young boys today that are not, where classroom learning is not enough, right? And there's plenty of things to point to in today's culture that are really concerning in the manosphere around reinforcing old gender hierarchies, pushing boys to understand masculinity through wealth and physical strength. But on top of all of that, on top of what is already a concerning status quo, we have AI enter the equation. And what people need to understand about AI, if they're not following this, is the creation of what are essentially sex bots that sort of hypercharge the way that young men might engage with pornography, that are designed to basically eradicate notions of consent, because okay, they are designed to not say no. Right? They are designed to say, I will literally say yes to everything that you ask me to do. So they warp sexual understandings. They warp understandings of romantic relationships. We're doing nothing to deal with that. Now, I just want to point out, China has banned AI companion bots for people under 18. Now, I'm not sure that China is the model we want to follow here, but it's worth pointing out that they're doing something. They are looking at the status quo and saying that maybe AI, when it comes to youth, is something we should be thinking about regulating. In contrast to this country, who continues to look at the status quo and say, there's nothing we can do. We are replicating the script that we ran with social media, which was essentially an experiment that we ran on our kids.
0: Yeah.
2: Is anyone happy with how that turned out, other than tech billionaires who made a bunch of money exploiting the mental health of young people in this country. We need to figure out how we are going to do something about this. And while we're doing it, let's also go back and deal with social media, because we still haven't done anything about that.
0: William, you take my breath away, Aaron. I mean, I have to admit that. It's so smart.
1: And so much more needs to be done and thought through. This trope on the right, you know, that all these alienated young men, angry alienated young men, you know, are in their basements watching porn and sending out threatening tweets because immigrants are picking fruit, you know, because liberal women became too picky. You know, they're just and again, one of the things that listening to Aaron just now, that talking back, there's so many things we don't talk back to directly, that we just kind of avert our glance and move on. Every so often you pick up a Thomas Edsel piece, those are all helpful, I find, and there'll be a bunch of social scientists quoted. But no congressmen, you know, no senators, nobody with a podcast. And, you know, if Tom Edsel didn't call you up and put your email in the New York Times, well, that's pretty much it for you. There are lots of people understand, you know, that we always create these mythologies around this aberrant toxic behavior. You know, Emmett Till, you know, I think of Emmett Till, but you know, tell the great fear among white Southern men that black men were going to take their women, when there weren't any black men taking any women, and the white men were raping black women left and right with absolute impunity.
0: Yes,
1: and there's just, you know, that there's such tremendous contradictions in the ideology of right-wing young men. And I just last said, and we owe it to them. They are our brothers. I don't want to see their lives wasted. Not only does their behavior threaten my ability and my hope of living in a more just and peaceful and productive society, but they're just, you know, their lives are just lost. And someone has to stand up.
0: But, you know, so Aaron, I heard you about AI and the consent and what happened with the Cornell 7, but we elected a president who said, grab them by their pussies. And then we have Pete Hegseth basically creating this image of a military, not a military, but an image of a military that's all facade. It's all physical. You look one way. You can't have facial hair. You have to have a certain body weight. It is not about a military. It's about a prop, okay? And Bill and Aaron, I wrote a series of questions that I wanted to ask John Sununu, who's running for the U.S. Senate, because he doesn't go anywhere. He doesn't say anything. He's like hiding under a rock. Let me just read you one, because it deals with the war in Iran, but it also deals with Pete Hegseth. Listen to this. The war in Iran has driven surging energy and living costs. Currently, the price of gas has increased 45%, and U.S. savings have dropped to a four-year low. Do you, in this case, John Sununu, support Trump's decision to go to war? Are we winning? If you think we are winning, what would losing look like? While we're focused on the war, Pete Hegseth, a Fox Weekend host, was confirmed by the U.S. Senate as Secretary of Defense, now renamed by him as Secretary of War. He has forced an unprecedented purge of admirals and generals, predominantly women and blacks, has established a military mandate for testosterone screening, created a panel made up of Musk, Gingrich, and Palmer Luckey to oversee the future of war, bearing the name Project Meridian, and created a new Office of Religious Affairs at the DOD. What do you think of Hegseth's leadership? Should he remain in that position or be removed? And then I was really snarky. Ready for this, Aaron? I wrote, given that you're over 30, curious, what are your testosterone numbers? Okay? That's what I wrote. But in a lot of ways, it touches on a lot of the things that we've been talking about. Because look at this moment with Epstein and who we've elected and what Hegseth is doing and this testing for testosterone. And then on top of that, why does Pete Hegseth bring Musk in for the future of military? Because he wants to run for president. And if you have a trillionaire that you're aiding and abetting, all of a sudden that decision about the future of the military is not bizarre. It is incredibly calculating. Aaron.
2: Oh. Boy, there's a lot to break down there. So I'll say a couple of things. I mean, I think one is how we need to continue to make the connection between the ongoing Iran war and how it's hitting people's pocketbooks. And I think that, you know, we can't talk about that enough. I mean, one of the things that you sent, I think this morning, Arnie, was the idea that we should understand every gas price display in the country as a yard sign for Democrats, right? Like, that is really where we are right now. And I think that's so true. And we could spend a lot more time making that point. I'm going to say this, because, and this is going a little bit away from what you were saying, Arnie, but I think it's really important.
0: No.
2: So as we make this point, and gas prices are one place that's a bit different from everywhere else, because we actually could, if we ended the Iran war, gas prices actually would eventually come down, right? And that would make people's lives more affordable. They would return to a lower price. In general, when Democrats are talking about affordability, I think we need, and this is a point I've made so many times on this show, but I'm going to say it slightly differently, so hopefully it won't sound old. If we're going to talk about affordability and our promise is that we're going to bring down prices, we are setting people up largely for failure. Because the truth is that it's really hard to bring down prices. Gas prices excluded, but it is difficult to bring down food prices. Right. Even the Fed's benchmark for inflation is 2%, which means prices year over year are expected to go up 2%. So if your promise is you're going to make food cheaper next year, you're basically telling voters, I'm probably not going to be able to do this. The other issue with dealing with prices is that, let's say you want to reduce the price of eggs. The way you do that is by targeting the entirety of the supply chain. So you need to impact the CEO's pay. You need to impact the food processors' pay, grocery store pay. You're targeting the entirety of the supply chain to bring down prices. On the other hand, if you want to deal with affordability in a more targeted way, rather than dealing with prices, you can deal with wages.
0: Yes.
2: And this is what Bill was saying before in terms of what can Democrats do. Here's something that Democrats can do. Take a vote on raising the minimum wage at the federal level. Mm-hmm. I realize that President Trump probably would never sign that legislation.
0: That's fine.
2: But this is a hugely popular proposition to raise the federal minimum wage. It hasn't been raised in, what, a couple decades now, a little bit less than that. It is time to raise this minimum wage. And the beauty of it is that it's an affordability principle and proposal that's targeted. If you raise the minimum wage, you're not dealing with one part of the supply chain. You are explicitly targeting the lowest wage workers in the country and making their lives more affordable.
0: And what will they do with the money? Pay the electric bill. And what will they do with the money? You see, when the rich get more money, it never ends up showing up in any way, shape, or form, really, in the economy.
1: It's the principal reason that economic growth is always stronger under Democrats, because more of their policies take the money we're spending and put it into people with lower incomes. I think that's there are so many things that we can do that are direct. By the way, one of the great fears people have is that Trump will say yes. Okay, I really believe Trump's endorsed to raise the minimum wage about 10 times. He never meant it. He has no soul or conscience. But Republicans live in fear of minimum wage votes. They live in fear of having to vote on this.
0: Right, exactly.
1: I think Trump would sign a public option under certain circumstances, as long as we named it after him. There are a couple of major things we could do that, to the consternation of his Republican comrades, of Trump, who's been totally beaten down, totally isolated, in a party that's in disarray, confronted with obviously popular ideas that have 70% support, might want to put his name on. Who knows? You know, it might, you know, You just convince him it'll make his name last longer than the ballroom, and you might have him and deal with the consequences. We also, by the way, no more judges that aren't agreed on 100% by Democrats and Republicans. Yeah. Not one judge, as yeah. long as we have the Senate. And, of course, a very strict resolution ending the Iran war. When he says it'll cause us to lose, the simple answer is that happened 6 months ago.
0: Exactly. Exactly. All right. I need to let both of you go. But as we talk about the oil and gas signs, you know, the 150,000 signs around the country, I just want to remind you that major oil companies have generated tens of billions of dollars in record windfalls, with eight of the largest firms amassing $93 billion in combined profits in the second quarter alone. So not only are you paying more, they're making more. And we never talk about that other side. Yeah, that shut up. That's the other side of the equation.
1: Yeah,
0: if it is Friday, we have for chatting with Bill Curry. He's an American lawyer and politician and a two-time Democratic nominee for the governorship of Connecticut. And he worked in the Clinton administration. And we're always And we just love having Aaron Rosenthal. He's the research director at North Star Policy Action based in Minnesota. Thank you, gentlemen, very much for this conversation. This, everyone, is the Friday edition. We will schmooze on Monday, everyone. Ciao.

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0: beautiful people. This is the Michael Slate Show, and I am your guest host, Sansara Taylor. On today's show, we'll be sharing segments from the RNL Revolution Nothing Less show, which airs on YouTube. Let's begin.
1: America is back, and we are just getting started.
2: The specific and essential thing that is represented and is being enforced by the Trump regime is not
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2: It is not
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2: It is fascism.
0: Welcome to the RNL, the Revolution Nothing Less show. My name is Sansara Taylor, and I'm very happy to be joined by Annie Day today. Annie, welcome.
5: Very glad to be with you, Sansara, and welcome to everyone tuning in. This show is about understanding and radically, fundamentally changing the world for a real revolution to bring a whole new world into being. And we base ourselves on the revolutionary leadership of Bob Avakian, who's brought forward the new communism. You'll be hearing more from Bob Avakian in today's episode.
0: At the top of today's show, you heard Bob Avakian quoted from his new social media message, number 114. And I want to read the full title because it's important. It's called Defeating Trump Mega Fascism. Looking to some future elections or working now to mobilize millions around this powerful unifying demand. The Trump fascist regime must go. And I think this dividing line between waiting and working for some future far-off elections, hoping that the normal processes will somehow take care of what we're facing, or recognizing the five-alarm emergency of what Trump MAGA fascism represents and working and mobilizing now to move people into the streets and to mobilize others, people to mobilize others into the streets to create such a powerful struggle from below that the demand, the Trump fascist regime must go, is actually one. That dividing line is really the dividing line of this moment in history. It's going to shape the future of humanity.
5: Yeah, and it is in that context, then, very important that you've seen people standing up in protest all across the country. You've seen hundreds and hundreds of people protesting at these Tesla car dealerships, bringing signs that expose the fascist nature of all this. Signs like, Tesla goes from zero to 1939 in 3 seconds. You've seen students, Columbia students in particular, the site of this fascist assault on the academy, on the university, in the name of this bull anti-Semitism being led by a Nazi saluting group of fascists. In the face of that, you've seen students standing up and at Columbia ripping.
0: Graduates,
5: ripping up their diplomas, which they worked so hard for, to stand in unity with the students that. That are being kidnapped and targeted for pro-Palestinian protest. Actually, as we're filming today, students at Columbia handcuffed themselves to the gates of the Columbia University. So that kind of protest really matters. You've seen scientists sign an open letter defending the fight for science and talking about the danger that the attacks on science do to even just the basic ability to understand and know the world. And again, this kind of protest really matters. You've seen lawyers calling out the capitulation of their of the big law executives and saying, no, we will not abide by that, resigning from major law firms. Here, we'll watch a clip of that here.
6: The Trump administration is waging a campaign to see what the legal industry will put up with, because it's a multi-pronged attack on the court system broadly as the only branch of government that currently might have any power to check him when he oversteps his authority. And so if big law firms are unwilling to throw those resources behind the public interest attorneys doing the work, which was an important part of challenging things like the Muslim ban in 2016, there is no rule of law.
7: Since you went public with your resignation yesterday, what have you been hearing from your counterparts at other firms and your colleagues at Skadden?
6: Gratitude.
0: Yeah, so it's important that people are raising their voices. We need more of this. And it's very important that this Saturday, there are major protests now being called in more than 1,200 cities across the country, including a central protest in Washington, D.C., called by Indivisible, 5051, and other organizations to demand hands off. And they're telling Trump and Musk, hands off Social Security, hands off our education, hands off Medicaid, hands off our rights. And this is going to be a time of people coming forward to express their outrage, their fear of the future, their distress, their desire to understand what's going on and looking for somebody who will lead them to do something about it. And we want to put right up front in today's episode the call for every one of you watching to be at these protests, but more than that, to join the RefuseFascism.org contingents that are going to these protests that are bringing the kind of clarity, the kind of vision of what is needed, clarity about what we're facing in this fascism and vision and strategy for how this fascism can be defeated, that these tens of thousands, hopefully hundreds of thousands or even millions who are coming out need to get and understand in order to really follow through on the fight to defeat this Trump MAGA fascism. Refuse Fascism is going to be out there to unite with people, but also to organize them into and bring them understanding of what's needed. So join the contingents, bring others to join the contingents. There's a few days left to get more and more people involved in that. And the RevCom Corps will be out there as well.
5: Yeah, they're going to be, it's the RevCom Corps for the Emancipation of Humanity, and they're going to be aiming to go out in an organized way to reach those thousands, tens of thousands, maybe even millions with this social media message from Bob Avakian and uniting with the slogan, "In the name of humanity, we refuse to accept a fascist America," and bringing a second slogan, an understanding that this whole system is rotten and illegitimate. We need and we demand a whole new way to live, a fundamentally different system, and organizing people into taking that basic stand.
0: So what's the clarity that we're talking about? What's the clarity that people need? I want to play again from Bob Avakian. We played it at the opening, but this clip that where Bob Avakian gets into the questions that people need answers to.
2: It is crucial to have a clear understanding of what the Trump regime actually is, where it is rapidly taking things, why it is urgently necessary to defeat this regime before it is too late, and what is the way that could be done. The specific and essential thing that is represented and is being enforced by the Trump regime is not oligarchy. It is not billionaires. It is fascism.
0: Look, tens of thousands of people have been turning out across the country for these rallies being held by Bernie Sanders and Alexandria Ocasio-Cortez, AOC, calling on people to fight oligarchy. And listen to what they're telling people.
3: We are witnessing an oligarchy in America. And that is when those with the most economic, political, and technological power destroy the public good to enrich themselves while millions of Americans pay the price.
0: Now compare that to what Bob Avakian says we're facing.
2: Fascism is a qualitatively different way that this system enforces its rule over people. Trump fascism is a regime that openly and aggressively strips away basic rights and blatantly declares that there is no rule of law and due process of law other than what it dictates, and that raw destructive power is what must rule in the international arena without even the pretense of adherence to international law or concern about the sovereignty or even the right to exist of less powerful peoples and countries.
5: I mean, think about how different that understanding is, how much deeper of the stakes that we're actually facing. I mean, look, fascism, yes, it's the taking a chainsaw, as Bob Avakian says, to the basic social safety net, to healthcare, to the board, you know, Department of Education. It's all of that. And people are right to be outraged and speaking out against that. But this deeper understanding that it is a different form of rule of this system of capitalism, imperialism. I mean, look, fascism is unmarked vans, kidnapping students off the street for basic political protest. Fascism is the deportation of immigrants to black site prisons in El Salvador from which there is no return. Fascism is the terrorizing of major law firms into silence and submission so that they don't even defend people under attack from this fascist regime. Fascism is the silencing and the terror of people who are cowering, refusing to speak out because they're worried about their own ass. And this is where we're going very, very quickly.
0: I know. And fascism is it's the complete disregard of the rule of law, the defying of the courts, which Trump is doing again and again. Yes, they're looting the public resources and public programs, and it's hurting people's lives. But this is not an oligarchy we're facing. This is not just a billionaire's problem. This is fascism. And these social questions that we're always told about, the social questions, the cultural questions, are not, as AOC and Bernie are insisting, a distraction. Listen to this.
3: And they derive their power from dividing working people apart. They specialize in getting us to turn on one another. And they get us to turn on one another along lines of left and right, race and gender, creed and culture. They will throw out every label and judgment and cultural debate in the book to keep us distracted. Because the last thing they want us to realize is that the division that is actually hurting our country the most is how endless greed is costing the lives of everyone else.
4: So the point that Alexandria made a few minutes ago is exactly the right point. And that is, what the right wing wants us to do is to turn on each other. They want to divide us up by the color of our skin, or where we were born, or what our religion is, or what our sexual orientation is. Now, I'm not a mathematician, but I do know that 99% is a hell of a bigger number than 1%. We can create a political movement so that we have a government, an economy that works for all of us, not just the 1%.
5: Now compare that to what BA says.
2: But the problem is that nearly half of the 99% are fascists. Why? Because, as I have pointed out before, it is not just their economic position, but also their social position that they are worked up about. For the ranks of the MAGA fascists, even beyond their economic situation, a powerful, perverse motivating factor is their insistence on white supremacy and male supremacy, hatred of LGBT people and of immigrants, especially immigrants from shithole countries, in Trump's disgusting racist terms. This is what these fascists mean by make America great again. And all this is wrapped up with and driven by blatant lies, anti-scientific lunacy, and crazed conspiracy theories, with vulnerable groups made into targets of hatred and persecution, like immigrants denounced as dangerous criminals, and trans people treated as perverted predators.
0: Look, BA is right about this. Half the so-called 99% are fascists, and you can't just appeal to them on the price of eggs. You actually have to recognize there's half this country, or whatever the social base of Trump is, that is thrilled about women being denied their right to abortion, being denied now on a widespread level of the right to birth control, being forced to have children against their will. That's not a distraction. That is a fault line that has been a part of humanity, the oppression of women by men, for thousands of years. And Trump is trying to bring it back with an even greater vengeance. That's not a distraction that needs to be fought. Women dying from lack of abortion care. This is not a distraction. It's not a distraction that trans people are having their passports revoked. They're not able to travel the country safely with the gender that they represent as. They're being erased from the public records. They're being denied medical care. Their doctors are being persecuted and threatened. It is not a distraction that Trump wants to ethnically cleanse, finish the ethnic cleansing of Gaza and turn it into a casino. These are not distractions from the economic issues. It's not a f***ing distraction that Trump has completely wiped out the asylum programs He's shut the doors to immigrants. He's deporting people. He's disappearing people, terrorizing them, revoking green cards. And then he makes this one exception and opens up a pathway, a refugee office to bring in white racist Afrikaners, people who were part of enforcing and benefiting from apartheid South Africa, because that's who he wants in this country to make this country great again. It is a racist program here in a country that was built on slavery and white supremacy, a country where black people are terrorized and killed by police every day with impunity, a country that has lynch mob terror built and baked into it. And all of this is being erased from the public schools and is being brought back with a vengeance. These are not distractions. And to preach that is to set people up for slaughter. And so while it's a positive thing, and BA speaks to this, this is the dialectics here. It's a positive thing that so many people are turning out to see AOC, turning out to see Bernie. It's giving expression to their desire. They want to see somebody fight this. They want to do something about it. They're not just sitting back waiting. But it's very negative, the message they are getting. And we have to break through that with the understanding that we're facing fascism.
5: Yeah, and I think part of what BA breaks down and walks through in this social media message that we're talking about is the why of it. Why is it that the Democrats, the strategy of many of the leading Democrats is this economic populism? Because they think that that can appeal to the social base of these fascists. Meanwhile, they're underestimating the ideological hold of these fascists that are driven by this, and they deeply believe this lunatic mission from God to recohere this country on an openly white supremacist, theocratic male supremacist foundation. And if you underestimate that, you will have no idea the kind of fight that is required. And yes, then the danger of this whole society being ripped apart, and all the more reason to rally and forge the decent people who don't want to see this fascism to actually understand what it is we're facing and the kind of fight that is in front of us.
0: Yeah, and there's more in this social media message from Bob Avakian, but I want to come back to the title, which is juxtaposes waiting for some future elections versus mobilizing people in their millions to fight to defeat this Trump mega fascism now and raise the demand the Trump fascist regime must go, because this is one of the most dangerous things being promoted by the Democrats as a whole, even the ones who are giving some voice to the people's desire to oppose this, which is relying on the normal mechanisms of this system, relying on and working within this system and the future elections. And among many other things wrong with that, Bob Avakian makes this profound and important point.
2: On an obvious level, even leaving aside everything else that's wrong with this, November 2026 is way too late.
0: Look, we just don't have time. We don't have time to wait. Even a mainstream Democrat like Chris Murphy, who himself is promoting a lot of this economic populism, came out recently and said that he is thinking every day it's less and less likely we're even going to have a free and fair election in 2026. And he's right to think that.
8: Every single day, I think the chances are growing that we will not have a free and fair election in 2026.
0: This fascism is moving fast. And that's part of why people are being jolted. It's part of why they're going to be in the streets in really big numbers this Saturday, looking for direction. So there's a basis to move people just as fast to oppose it, but we have to go out there and bring them this understanding. And so again, I want to drive everybody here to be, everybody watching, invite you, urge you, drive you to be part of the Refuse Fascism contingents, taking out the mission and the clarity that's in the Refuse Fascism call to conscience, call to act. You can see that at refusefascism.org. Tens of thousands of copies of it will be getting out hand to hand by these contingents. The Trump must go signs will be being spread. This needs to really impact these protests on Saturday.

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1: It's people who say, well, look, I know Trump's bad, and they themselves don't fully grasp the leap of fascism that is represented by MAGA. And they say, and Trump's bad, but the Democrats are bad too. They're all part of the same system. And rather than us speak to this, we want to play Bob Avakian, because when I had the chance to interview him earlier this year, I asked him about this directly. It's part of the BA Interviews 2025. Let's go to that right now.
2: When you're talking about the fight among the rulers over how to best maintain this system, its stability in this country and its domination around the world, why should it matter to understand that there are conflicts between them? And what do you say to people who hear this and say, well, you're just describing they're all the same. They're all no good. I knew that already.
3: They're all no good, but they're not all the same. See, that's an important distinction to understand. They all represent the same system, which is not only just no good, but is a real horror. And that's not some kind of exaggeration or hyperbole. It's a real horror for humanity. They all represent that, but they have real, you know, basic differences which have become extremely sharp and even antagonistic over how to rule this country and how to maintain, for example, the American empire of exploitation and plunder. So it's important to understand these differences, including because if you're going to wage a struggle against this system, and especially a real revolutionary struggle to uproot and abolish the whole system, you need to understand what you're up against. You need to understand all the contradictions and conflicts that are at play and how they affect, you know, the political situation, the understanding or the, you know, the sentiments of masses of people in order to be able to transform that in the way that you need to. And if you ignore that and you just do this simplistic thing, well, they're all the same, you're ignoring a big part of reality. You know, and for example, I know, I've even heard, you know, some black people say, well, you know, Trump's a racist, but at least he's open about it, so it's easier to deal with that. I mean, I'm sorry, but how ridiculous can you be? That's like saying, well, it's better to be shot in the brain than it is to be slowly poisoned. But it is important, if one person is going to shoot you in the brain and another plans to feed you poison, it's important to know that, you know, in order to maneuver your way through it and deal with all of them. So, you know, maybe that's a crude analogy, but the point is, you have to understand the actual, once again, science. You have to understand the actual reality you're dealing with. And the conflicts within the ruling class are very real. They're all on the terms and on the basis of the same system, but they're very real and very acute right now. And that has implications in terms of how you go about, you know, moving to uproot and abolish the whole system. And if you ignore that with a simplistic notion that, oh, they're all the same, then you're not going to get anywhere in terms of dealing with, look, one of the things people will say to us when they actually get what we're talking about, a real revolution to actually overthrow this whole system, they'll come back to us with how difficult that is. And they're not wrong. You know, this is an extremely difficult and complex process, and you have no chance of carrying it out and no chance of uprooting all this horror that people are subjected to if you don't have a scientific understanding of all the major phenomena and conflicts and contradictions that you're dealing with that are shaping things. So that's, you know, is the basic answer to that question. It's just, you're just not going to get anywhere, once again, science, if you don't understand reality, not just in basic terms, which is a beginning, but in all of its complexity and the movement and you know, development of different contradictions and how that's influencing people. The conflicts within the ruling class don't exist in a vacuum. They're influencing people of different parts of society because different sections of the ruling class are trying to appeal to different sections of the people. And this is having an effect on them. This conflict within the ruling class has its reflections and reverberations, if you will, throughout the society. If you don't understand that, you're not going to get anywhere basic, and you're not going to get anywhere close to where you need to go.
1: You are listening to the Michael Slate Show. We're going to take a short musical break.

0: Look, I love how he opens that. They're all no good, but they're not all the same. And he keeps coming back through this whole interview to the importance of science and understanding the basic reality that we face, but also more and more deeply the complexity of it and how it's moving. And when you can recognize openings, you know, look, the system is got to be overthrown. The system's no good. And now it's brought forward this fascism. But you have to understand how it's moving and changing if you want to go after it and change it and get beyond it.
1: I mean, that exactly underscores why the campaign to get Babakian's work and his social media impacting all of society matters so much. It's what he says at the end of that segment on, if you want to put an end to all the outrages of the system, you need science. And the science in the new communism that he has developed is the science humanity needs to get free. And stay tuned for more plans about how we're going to try to seize the airwaves with this voice, which does go against the grain, as we've been talking about this whole episode, of what the dominant forces and the media mouthpieces of this system want you to know.
0: But it also corresponds to what people are yearning for mm-hmm. and really need. And there's we are finding a tremendous amount of openness. Not that people think they're looking for a communist leadership voice, but that when they hear what Babakian is saying, it resonates and speaks to questions that they're really agonizing over and questions that they need to be thinking about that they're not even thinking at all about right now, but that he opens up for them.
1: Yeah. So I want to say, I was talking with a young professor recently who was responding to the substance of these interviews. And actually, you can watch them in full
0: here on this channel.
1: There you go. And on Babakian's social media. And people should be getting inside of them and getting into mm-hmm. them. And after a long day of protesting, come home and watch a clip of them together and discuss them together. But so I was talking to this young professor about these interviews, and he just exclaimed very excitedly, this new communism is so beautiful, exactly because of what it opens up, that there really is a different way the world could be, and that is scientifically grounded. And that is what people need to understand and be won to fighting for through the deeper engagement and through the debate that has to get opened up urgently about why we're facing this fascism and, yes, how to defeat it, the kind of unity that has to be forged, and what kind of better world could be brought into being through an actual revolution and bringing into being a whole new system based in the Constitution for the New Socialist Republic, which Babakian has authored and which he gets into very deeply, especially in part two of this interview.
0: So we've got two more things we want to do in today's episode. First, we want to hear from Noche Diaz and Joe Veal of the RevCom Corps for the Emancipation of Humanity, taking on some really rank bull, telling Black people to stay home and not join the protests on April 5th.
2: Black people are being told to sit it out and lay down for the struggle on April 5th, protests against Trump and his whole fascist program.
3: Black people,
4: stay in the house.
5: Stand down.
3: Don't you take your tail and go march nowhere.
6: This is not our fight.
7: That has nothing to do with us at all.
8: We already know what's coming. We're okay with segregation. We know segregation was bad, but eventually it got better.
2: We're here to blow apart some bogus bullshit being run by social media influencers and hustlers.
9: First thing we got to talk about is this.
10: A million people are going to march in the United States on April 5th.
11: Sit your black ass down.
2: Why is it that the only ancestors they seem to be able to hear from are the bootlicking house slaves? What about the generations of black people who inspired people here and all over the world to stand up to oppression?
9: Let's talk about like the Civil War and what the ancestors did. Look at what Harriet Tubman, look at what Frederick Douglass, look what that all black regiment, the 54th, they all rushed to the front lines and inspired like others by doing so.
5: As soon as black people step their asses out there and march for any f***ing thing, it is no longer a peaceful protest. It's martial law.
2: If fear of the whip that is martial law gets you to comply, go along with, and bow down to this fascist regime, you've not avoided anything. You've just submitted to it. What you, who give a damn, need to do is come together with others like we in the RevCom Corps are doing to defend people from the violence that is already happening and the greater violence that will come down on people.
5: Make sure on April 5th that you are at home, at work, minding your business, reading a book, learning a new skill.
9: The skill that people really like need, the skill of making revolution, becoming revolutionary. Learn from the leadership of Babakian.
12: Question is, what y'all gonna do on April 6th if this don't work?
6: Because it ain't going to work. What's that going to do on April 7th?
2: First of all, what's really funny is that this is coming from someone who's doing nothing today, yesterday, tomorrow. And what happens on the 6th and the 7th and the 8th and after that is up to what we do now and especially on the 5th.
9: Me and Noche have been speaking on and speaking to a series of articles by Bob Vivekan, A Profound Fight for the Soul of Black People, A Defeated People or A Revolutionary People. And today we have been speaking to and speaking in response to those who are fighting for black people to be a defeated people, find a way to go along with a horror that is shaping up. But really, there's a better side of black people. There's potential amongst black people for something really beautiful, for something really beautiful and great, to put an end to the oppression of black people in the only way that it can be put an end to. And that is by fighting to emancipate all of humanity.
12: Once again, let me remind you that you are listening to the Michael Slate Show.

0: This week in Gaza saw war crime after war crime. March 30th was a night of massacres. A journalist from Gaza said, quote, "The bombs that Israel is dropping on the Gaza Strip from American-made warplanes are unprecedentedly loud and terrifying, and their destructive power is immense. What is happening now is something we have never seen before. Israel is using new, more deadly weapons that are capable of destroying everything they touch." Think about that. After a year and a half of bombs and bullets and buildings turned to ash, of over 60,000 dead with untold numbers under the rubble, this journalist says, like we've never seen before. March 30th was the first day of a major Muslim holiday, and doctors told of children wrapped in death shrouds with their new holiday clothes soaked in blood. The bakeries have all shut down for lack of flour and fuel. Israel is preventing doctors from traveling into Gaza to provide basic medical care. In an incident that should be international news, making everyone sit up and take notice, 15 Palestinian paramedics and rescue workers, including at least one United Nations employee, were found buried in a mass grave, a sand pit, with their hands or their legs tied, with gunshot wounds to the head and the chest. Buried with their bulldozed and crushed ambulances. This was a targeted execution of people on their way to save lives, killed in their uniforms, driving their clearly marked vehicles. And for 5 days, a Palestinian rescue organization was prevented from reaching the dead by Israeli soldiers shooting into crowds and then shooting those who tried to pick up the dead.
1: Can we try just the AVs to advance 50 meters to the front to see the wounded woman?
2: Robbie 1, no, we will remain here, over.
3: Yes, another one shot, another one shot.
2: Yeah, okay.
0: The Israeli army has now begun a ground invasion into Rafah to force more mass displacement and seize more territory.
4: Many Israeli officials believe that it's a golden opportunity to redraw Gaza's borders permanently, and others say that it might be the beginning for the implementation of the mass displacement plans by the Israeli military to relocate Palestinians in neighboring countries, including Egypt.
0: Israel is moving systematically to occupy the Gaza Strip in its entirety, going for all-out ethnic cleansing. And they're saying so openly. Israeli Prime Minister Benjamin Netanyahu, Netanazi, is openly bragging that they're carrying out Trump's plan of what, in his upside-down worldview, Netanazi calls voluntary migration. Think about that. Voluntary. Voluntary at the point of a gun, on the receiving end of 2,000-pound bombs, voluntary, through forced mass starvation. But aside from his sick lies, Netanazi did recently tell one truth. So why is this happening? Why, with all of their sharp differences, did Biden and now the fascist Trump back, arm, fund, and provide diplomatic cover for what any honest person can see is a genocide of a whole people? And why is this not stopping? Bob Avakian told the symbol and basic truth of this in October 2023.
5: It is because Israel plays a special role as a heavily armed bastion of support for U.S. imperialism in a strategically important part of the world, the Middle East. And Israel has been a key force in the commission of atrocities which have helped to maintain the oppressive rule of U.S. imperialism in many other parts of the world.
0: And the rulers of this system are attacking the students, the protesters who rose up exactly because those protests touched on these fundamental interests. And with Trump, this is being used even more viciously as part of the fascist battering ram to enforce the open, violent dictatorship of this capitalist imperialist system. And this powerful truth should further inflame the righteous, the determined, and the necessary protest to stop this genocide. And This should drive everyone to look deeply at the source of it and throw in with every fiber of our being and our hearts to work toward the overthrow of the system that causes such wanton horror.
6: All right, so in today's episode, we have been talking about the stirrings of many, many people feeling outraged, feeling looking for direction, looking for somebody to fight what Trump fascism is doing, and the importance of the April 5th protests and why you should join the Refuse Fascism contingents to be out there, why you should join with the RevCom Corps for the Emancipation of Humanity to be out there to bring the clarity and direction people need. And we've been talking about the struggle that needs to be waged, the stirrings, the positive aspirations, but also the misleadership being provided by other forces and the need for clarity on this.
0: So that brings us to the end of today's show. We want to thank the RNL Revolution Nothing Less show crew.
6: That's it. We'll see you back next week.
0: Good night.
6: We've got some time left, so I'd like to play this.
5: Defeating Trump MAGA fascism. Looking to some future elections or working now to mobilize millions around this powerful unifying demand. The Trump fascist regime must go. This is Bob Avakian, Revolution number 114. People are turning out all over the country in rallies and demonstrations in big cities and small towns, protesting against Trump and his Nazi-saluting hitman, Elon Musk. Bernie Sanders, joined by Alexandria Ocasio-Cortez, has been touring the country, holding large rallies, denouncing oligarchy and the rule of billionaires, as represented by Trump and Musk. And this coming Saturday, April 5, nationwide demonstrations are being called by Indivisible to protest the unprecedented power grab and outrageous policies of Trump and Musk on many different fronts. It is a very good thing that people are mobilizing in large numbers to express their outrage at the heartless and lawless actions of the Trump regime. At the same time, it is crucial to have a clear understanding of what the Trump regime actually is, where it is rapidly taking things, why it is urgently necessary to defeat this regime before it is too late, and what is the way that could be done. The specific and essential thing that is represented and is being enforced by the Trump regime is not oligarchy. It is not billionaires. It is fascism. Fascism is a qualitatively different way that this system enforces its rule over people. Trump fascism is a regime that openly and aggressively strips away basic rights and blatantly declares that there is no rule of law and due process of law other than what it dictates, and that raw destructive power is what must rule in the international arena without even the pretense of adherence to international law or concern about the sovereignty or even the right to exist of less powerful peoples and countries. It is a regime that is bent on unleashing unregulated and unfettered capitalist plunder, and in the pursuit of that takes a sledgehammer or chainsaw to crucial programs and services that people depend on, ruining livelihoods, wrecking science and healthcare, undermining and perverting education, and creating chaos that will cause huge numbers of people to suffer here and all over the world. A fascist regime like this requires someone like Donald Trump as its head, a pathological maniac with his finger on the nuclear button, who appoints dangerous madmen and power-mad parasites to key positions of power. The dominant Democratic Party strategy of appealing to economic populism will not succeed in bringing about the defeat of this fascism by winning over Trump supporters who are supposedly motivated by economic concerns. At his rallies against oligarchy, Bernie Sanders has revived the Occupy formula of the 99% against the 1% of super rich. But the problem is that nearly half of the 99% are fascists. Why? Because, as I have pointed out before, it is not just their economic position, but also their social position that they are worked up about. For the ranks of the MAGA fascists, even beyond their economic situation, a powerful, perverse motivating factor is their insistence on white supremacy and male supremacy, hatred of LGBT people and of immigrants, especially immigrants from whole countries, in Trump's disgusting racist terms. This is what these fascists mean by make America great again. And all this is wrapped up with and driven by blatant lies, anti-scientific lunacy, and crazed conspiracy theories, with vulnerable groups made into targets of hatred and persecution, like immigrants denounced as dangerous criminals and trans people treated as perverted predators. As for oligarchy and billionaires, the Democratic Party, as well as the Republican Party, receives heavy financing from the super rich, heads of corporations, and so on. Even more fundamentally, both of these parties are instruments of the system of capitalism imperialism, which is based on mercilessly exploiting billions of people and enforcing literally murderous oppression of masses of people here and all over the world. This is why the Democratic Party and those who are tied to or align with it will never challenge the rule of Trump the way that is necessary in order to actually defeat it. For these mainstream or so-called progressive representatives of this system of capitalism imperialism, the stability of this system and the dominant position of U.S. imperialism in the world is of greater concern than actually defeating Trump MAGA fascism. Ultimately and fundamentally, it is this whole system that needs to be swept away through a revolution involving masses of people determined to fight for a radically different, truly emancipating system, as spoken to in the document, we need and we demand a whole new way to live, a fundamentally different system, which is available at revcom.us. Right now, for decent people everywhere, and for the future of humanity, defeating this Trump MAGA fascism is of profound importance and an urgent need. While some politicians that are part of or tied to the Democratic Party are providing a platform for expressions of outrage at things the Trump regime is doing, At the same time, these politicians are seeking to narrow, confine, and channel this outrage within the normal processes of this system, directing people's attention and efforts toward elections that are more than a year and a half away in November 2026. On an obvious level, even leaving aside everything else that's wrong with this, November 2026 is way too late. And for the reasons I have spoken to here, relying on electing Democrats cannot and will not stop this fascism. Opposition to what the Trump regime is doing will take and should take many different forms and involve people with many different political perspectives. But it is of crucial and urgent importance that this not be misdirected and robbed of any real power by being confined within and funneled into the electoral process. Instead, the resistance against this fascism needs to be rapidly manifested as the massive mobilization of millions and millions of people in the streets and in every institution, determined to prevent this fascism from consolidating its power and implementing its horrific program. This is put forward very clearly in A Call to Conscience, A Call to Act from refusefascism.org, which is working to unite as broadly as possible with people opposing the outrages constantly committed by the Trump regime, while popularizing and working to win people to take up and act on this crucial orientation. No, in the name of humanity, we refuse to accept a fascist America. The Trump fascist regime must go. Every force, every program, every way people are called on to act must be weighed against this crucial orientation and goal. And as a matter of fact, a determined struggle of millions united on this basis is the best way to win over any ordinary people who have actually been misled into supporting this fascism. All the many different streams of protests need to be joined together and rapidly draw in many, many more to become a massive wave of millions and millions demanding, insisting, determined to make this demand a reality. The Trump fascist regime must go.
6: And that brings us to the end of another show here at the Michael Slate Show. I'd like to thank Andy Z and everybody at the Revolution Nothing Less Show, my assistant producer, Henry Carson, and all of you for tuning in. And again, check out the RevComs on YouTube at youtube.com/TheRevComs and follow at Bob Avakian Official on all your social media platforms. And remember, the problem is not human nature, it is the nature of the system. Through a real revolution, a better world is possible. My name is Sansara Taylor. I'll talk to you again next week.

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0: Hello and welcome to the Scholar Circle, scholarcircle.org. I'm Maria Armudian. In this hour, in light of the failed execution of Krista Pike, we explore the death penalty and its processes. Are they in violation of the Eighth Amendment's prohibition on inflicting cruel and unusual punishment? How often are death penalty executions botched? Doug Becker explores.
1: I'm Doug Becker. On September 30th, 2026, the state of Tennessee attempted to execute Krista Pike. She had been convicted of murder and sentenced to death in 1996. The state failed to execute her, and this is not the first time in 2026 that the state of Tennessee failed in an execution. The subsequent reporting on how the execution was carried out and pain and suffering that Ms. Pike experienced has raised several issues. These include whether the method of execution is a violation of the Eighth Amendment of the U.S. Constitution's ban on cruel and unusual punishment. Did the execution violate the Convention Against Torture, to which the U.S. is a party? And perhaps most importantly, I think it raises general human rights issues around capital punishment. So on today's show, we will explore the issues around the method of execution, specifically this method known as lethal injection. We will consider the general human rights questions of capital punishment, and we'll try to understand what's next, not just for Krista Pike, but for capital punishment generally in the country. Our panel today is Austin Sirott. He is William Nelson Cromwell Professor of Jurisprudence and Political Science at Amherst College. He is the author of Lethal Injection and the False Promise of Humane Execution, and he has a forthcoming book due out next spring entitled Life After Death, Surviving Execution. Sandra Babcock is clinical professor of law at Cornell Law School and the faculty director of the Cornell Center on the Death Penalty Worldwide. She is the author of The Lethal Consequences of Gender Bias in the Application of the Death Penalty and the co-author of Defending Women and Transgender Persons Facing Extreme Sentences, A Practical Guide. That's with Natalie Greenfield, Gabriella Markolovich, and Jessica Sutton. Frank Baumgartner is Richard Richardson Distinguished Professor of Political Science at the University of North Carolina at Chapel Hill. He is the co-author of The Decline of the Death Penalty and the Discovery of Innocence and Deadly Justice, A Statistical Portrait of the Death Penalty. And Jenny Brick Condon is Professor of Law in the Center for Social Justice at Seton Hall Law School. She directs the Equal Justice Clinic, and she is the author of When Cruelty is the Point, Constitutional Restraints and Remedies for Family Separation, and Denialism and the Death Penalty. Thank you all so much for joining us on such an important issue and just some incredibly impressive publications. Sandra Babcock, you are the closest to the specific case. I'm wondering, since we're recording this on Thursday, October 8th, so a little bit over a week after the attempted execution, what is the status of Krista Pike? How is she doing?
2: She's made a fairly miraculous recovery. She has suffered tremendous psychological trauma because she has survived an attempted homicide that very nearly killed her. We were told on Monday, she was, after the ambulances took her away from the prison, she was unconscious for several days. She was on a ventilator. She was receiving, you know, nutrition intravenously, but she could not breathe on her own. And on Monday, we were told that she was effectively brain dead and that it was virtually certain that she would never regain consciousness, that she would remain in a vegetative state. Less than 24 hours after that, she woke up and began to speak. That was on Tuesday. And here we are on Thursday, and she has taken her first steps and is able to move her arms, which are still very badly blistered and burned from the botched lethal injection. I think that the real unknown is her cognitive state and how much damage she has suffered, both in terms of her mental health, but also in terms of her ability to rationally process, to concentrate. Her memory is not fully there. And there are a lot of unknown questions that we don't have answers to at this point.
1: And I imagine the only thing that will help with those answers is time, that we're going to have to see how things develop. Now, Austin Starr, you've been doing research on this specific question of when the state fails in an execution, sort of what then are the next steps? And so I guess, first off, since you've been looking at this question, you know, in a number of cases, common is it that the state attempts an execution and fails? Is this really an outlier, or does it happen fairly frequently?
3: What happened to Krista Pike was, in my view, shocking but not surprising. It's not surprising because anybody that's close to the American death penalty, anybody that studies it, anybody that works to bring it to an end, understands that botched executions have become a regular part of the American landscape. If we look over a 125-year period from the end of the 19th century, every method of execution has proven to be not foolproof. Every method of execution has experienced botched executions. Lethal injection is the least reliable technology of execution. Roughly 8% of all lethal injections since 1982 have been botched. But I distinguish a botched execution from a failed execution. A botched execution, an execution in which something goes wrong that departs from standard operating procedure or the state's official protocol. But generally, at the end of the day, in most botched executions, the condemned ends up dead. Since the middle of the 20th century, 1947, 10 people have survived executions in the United States. 10 people have, if you allow me to speak metaphorically, lived to tell about it. 9 of them have survived failed lethal injection attempts. Alas, Krista Pike is the first of those execution survivors to survive an experience where the lethal drugs reached her and got into her system. That's unprecedented. That's shocking. That's inhuman.
1: And Jenny Brooke Condon, I guess part of the question that I have here, I mean, the perception we have of lethal injection is that it is more humane, that if we're going to put people to death, at least we can do so. And the image a lot of people have with lethal injection is you inject somebody with some sort of a drug and they go to sleep and they never wake up. That doesn't seem to be the case, actually, with lethal injection. That's a narrative that we tell ourselves, but that really isn't all that accurate, is it?
4: Yeah, that's exactly right. And I think that the focus of the public right now, and for many people, perhaps seeing the reality of that is a wake-up call, although the public broadly has a lot of questions about the death penalty. But I think this has been part of the relationship with the death penalty in the United States going back for a long time, sort of keeping punishment outside of public view, having a lack of transparency, and sort of, my interest sort of focuses on the role of the court in allowing punishments that are inhumane and torturous, like the one we just witnessed, to occur. And I think, right now, in the aftermath of what happened to Krista Pike, there's a lot of focus on what went wrong in the execution chamber, what went wrong at the state house, what went wrong in the Department of Corrections. And that's really appropriate, and we should be asking those questions. But I think it's equally important to think about the role of the court, particularly the U.S. Supreme Court, and its role in allowing an execution to go forward on the day that this torture occurred, late in the day, clearing the path. And so just one final thought on this is I think it's similar to the question about our comfort level with the reality of state killing and wanting to believe in the myth that execution drugs are sterile and humane. I think we also like to think that our government's role in state killing is, far removed from the act of extinguishing a life. And in fact, our court system plays an active role in that process, like we just saw with the Supreme Court issuing a ruling on its shadow docket on the day of this horrific event.
1: Yeah, and I definitely want to circle back to that question. But Frank Baumgartner, I want to bring you in too and ask, First of all, it seems as though the public, this issue has raised capital punishment. The question about the acceptance of capital punishment, I've read some polls that suggest that Americans, that the attitudes about capital punishment support for it is, you know, is shifting. How much is this a case of the state or the courts just simply implementing what they perceive as what the public wants versus the fact that the public is getting really uncomfortable with this?
5: Well, that's a good question. And I would say that most people approach the death penalty from a philosophical or religious perspective, where what they learned in Sunday catechism or temple or wherever they learned their moral traditions from their family or from their religious leaders have driven their positions on the death penalty. And that means that it's virtually impossible to argue with people about how they could potentially be inaccurate on their views on the death penalty, because it stems from what their mother told them or what their priest or other religious leader told them. So it's an attitude that derives from religious perspective rather than an attitude that can be easily changed. And I would say that two things have dramatically changed that fact or situation in American politics. And the biggest is not botched executions. It's innocent people being exonerated from death row. And if you ask a very simple question, almost everybody would have the same answer to the question. And the question is, can we expect the government to implement a large program perfectly with no errors? The answer that anyone would give is no. We would not expect a large bureaucracy of the federal government or a diverse set of bureaucracies of state governments to implement a large program, especially a program that is extremely heated and ideologically charged, associated with terrible crimes where emotions are high. Most people, when they think about it, would say, yes, when I think about that, I cannot reach the conclusion that it would be 100% accurate. And we've had now over 200 people exonerated after having been condemned to die by the state. So I think that has changed people's perspectives. And also, it's changed people's perspectives irrespective of their prior religious orientation towards whether or not the death penalty is appropriate as a punishment in the abstract. The second thing that changed is the issue of cost. The death penalty has been demonstrated to be extremely expensive and exorbitantly expensive. Maintaining a death sentencing system, for example, in New Jersey, which executed one person during the period when they had a valid death penalty law, cost them over $250 million to maintain that death penalty system in the state of New Jersey. It's similar in other states where death sentences are extremely expensive. There's extra attorneys, there's extra automatic appeals, there's all kinds of expenses associated with the death sentence that would not be associated with a non-capital prosecution of a first-degree murder. And then the last thing is what we're talking about today, which is botched executions. And there are some people, I think, that believe that shoot 'em up with battery acid is fine. People committed terrible crimes, they should be punished, and who cares if they suffer? But for most people and for most political leaders, this is unacceptable. The state should not be torturing individuals. They should be able to carry out an execution in a way that is administratively relatively neutral, as I think it was Justice Scalia described, to create the mere extinguishment of life. And that's not what's happening when we have these botched executions. So I would say innocence, cost, botches. Those have caused people to say, this is not an abstract theoretical question. It actually matters. Can we trust the government to do it right?
1: And you listen to Scholar Circle, scholarcircle.org. I'm Doug Becker. Today's topic, we're talking about capital punishment, particularly in light of the horrific failed execution and botched execution of Krista Pike in Tennessee last week. Our guests today are Austin Surratt, he's from Amherst College, Sandra Babcock from Cornell University, Frank Baumgartner from the University of North Carolina at Chapel Hill, and Jenny Brooke Condon from Seton Hall University. And Austin Surratt, I mean, part of what Frank suggested here was that there's at least an expectation if the state is going to kill, it's not going to torture, there's not going to be quite a bit of pain and suffering. First of all, is that consistently been true, you know, historically? Because also I read accounts where it seems like some people are okay with pain and suffering with execution. Is this a relatively new idea that the state should be able to kill but not inflict pain?
3: Well, if you consider the addition of the Eighth Amendment to the American Constitution relatively new, then it's relatively new. The Eighth Amendment is a kind of moral miracle. The Eighth Amendment stands for the proposition that no matter what anyone does, the state will not inflict cruel punishment on them. That's a kind of moral miracle. I agree with what Frank said, but I want to try to maybe give it a slightly different tone. I think it is perfectly coherent and not immoral, depending on your tradition, to say that someone that commits the kind of crime that Krista Pike committed, quote, deserves the harshest punishment. But I don't think that saying that someone deserves a harsh punishment means that we have to give it to them. And after all, we can think about the Eighth Amendment in terms of the suffering of the condemned, and that's centrally important. But how we punish is as much about who we are and who we want to be as it is about the pain and suffering that we inflict on someone else. And if you look at the history of the American death penalty, it's been a quest to find a method of execution that would be foolproof, that would be safe, reliable, and humane. And we've moved from one technology to another, from one method of execution to another, and we found no method of execution that is foolproof.
1: And Sandra, you doing work on the death penalty worldwide, first of all, I think listeners may know this, but I want to make sure that we outline this. How much of an outlier is the United States as a state that has a death penalty? And also, even those states who do have the death penalty, the way in which the state kills. How much is the U.S. an outlier? How much is it fairly consistent with other states around the world?
2: Well, the United States is one of a tiny, tiny handful of countries that not only has the death penalty in its books, but it actually executes. And we stand shoulder to shoulder with China, Iran, Saudi Arabia, Yemen, and one or two other countries. And that is literally the pantheon of active executioners in the world. There are a number of other countries that have the death penalty but never apply it. There are some who may execute one or two people every few years. But generally speaking, the United States, if we look at Western democracies, it is singular. And that's why I think the rest of the world tends to look at us with befuddlement, because this is a practice that has been so long discarded as anachronistic and unnecessary and unjust. I wanted to briefly respond to something that Professor Brooke Condon said, which is that Krista Pike's case is about the courts as much as it is about a botched execution. And I think that's such an important point. What I wanted to point out is that on the night that the state attempted to execute her, that the three justices on the Supreme Court, led by Sonia Sotomayor, castigated their colleagues for this failure to recognize their own fallibility and in recognition of the risk of irretrievable harm if this execution were to go forward. And in light of what happened, that seems particularly prescient. going back to your question about international, sort of where we are internationally, we are just we are so far outside the norm of what punishment looks like in other countries that have

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1: Analysts who have done exposés on how states are obtaining drugs for lethal injections. They're going to compounding pharmacies, a lot of whom have shoddy reputations. Sometimes they've gone overseas to get lethal injection drugs. So we don't know a lot about the provenance of the lethal injection drugs. That's one of the things that the court in Nashville has just issued an order ordering the state to preserve all of the, you know, used syringes, even everything that was tossed into the wastebasket in Krista Pike's case, because it will help to hopefully to analyze the drug that was actually used in the botched execution.
2: And Jenny Brooke Condon, on the question of the courts themselves, like one of the things that I've been sort of wrestling with is most of the executions that are carried out in the United States are carried out by states. And I know there have been issues where the Supreme Court has shown a reluctance to step in for state practice. Is that the general practice that the Supreme Court basically kind of washes their hands of it and says, this is a state court decision? And if so, is that really one of the ways that you see the court's role in these executions?
3: That certainly has been a recurring principle that the court has cited in deferring to executions and not, you know, even overturning lower court stays to allow executions to go forward. You know, the court has cited these kind of federalism principles. I think it's partially about state and federal relationships, but it's also just a broader claim of the court to be deferring to the people and the choices by legislatures reflecting the will of the people to both decide what crimes are and what their punishments are. And so the court, you know, quite ironically, in my view, sort of presents itself as exercising judicial restraint and that it is simply deferring to the political process and the judgment of other actors. But in a way, it has actually inserted itself in a quite active way in death penalty cases currently in the last few years at the Supreme Court, in which lower courts have sometimes found that there were substantial issues that should have been investigated and were worthy of further inquiry. And the court has stepped in and vacated those stays and insisted that the executions go forward and that there was no reason to wait. So I think it's an irony of your question goes to this question of deference to other bodies, but the Supreme Court's practice actually suggests there's not a lot of humility anymore at the Supreme Court when it comes to the death penalty. And I think that reflects with what Professor Babcock said from the dissenters calling that out. I think it's, the court for many years, the regulation of the death penalty by the courts has had a very uneven path. There have been moments where the court has done really important things to place limits on the death penalty, and then the pendulum swung back the other way. But during that history of judicial regulation, there was often a principle that death is different. It's so irrevocable, and it's human life. It's so important that the court should be restrained in the sense of making sure it gets it right and all substantial claims are heard. But that's right now in our current moment, sadly, really a thing of the past. The court no longer seems to care about the sanctity of human life and the role of the court in state killing, in my view, because it's willing to swoop in at the last minute and undermine some of the judgments of the lower courts that wanted to look at the cruelty of execution methods and a variety of other viable constitutional claims before allowing the execution to go forward. So it's partly federalism, but I think it's a broader question of the court's hubris, to be honest.
2: And Frank, one of the things you said is when we discover new evidence that suggests that perhaps somebody on death row could be exonerated, a number of times it seems like the case has come up, and I have to admit I'm not a law professor, so I don't recall the exact principle. If the objection is not raised in the original trial, can you raise it later? And in particular, I mean, when there's evidence that perhaps the defense attorney would not have known about years ago, but we know now, it seems to me then that it's a process that is intended to lead to execution as opposed to a process that's intended to lead to try to assure that we don't make mistakes.
4: Absolutely. There's something that, you know, our listeners

0: who are not attorneys will be shocked to hear is that appellate review of original trial court outcomes has to do with whether they follow the rules. It's not about whether they got it right. And so if there's a mistake that's manifestly obvious, then it would take an extraordinary ruling by the Supreme Court or by an appellate court to say, we can't execute this person because the conclusion of the trial court and the jury conclusion was factually wrong. An average person would think that a factually inaccurate, literally just mistaken conclusion about whether a person was guilty of a crime should be the basis of appeal. And it's not.
1: Which then raises the question, and Austin, again, your book and your research has covered this. What then is typically the next step? If the important point, most of the botched executions are not about people surviving, and it's about, really being cruel and unusual. But in a case where somebody does survive, what's the next legal step?
2: Well, let's think about Tennessee. What Governor Lee is doing is what is most often done after a botched or failed execution. We're going to investigate. We're going to try to gather the facts. And if you look at what happens after that, generally what happens is that the investigation comes back and they tweak something in the protocol. Oklahoma is a great example of this. 2014, Clayton Lockett. He didn't survive the execution exactly. It was horribly botched. Oklahoma was back in the execution business, I don't know, 6 months later. So the first step is there's going to be this investigation. The second step is the question of whether or not Governor Lee will see his way to granting clemency and to commute her sentence. Professor Babcock and others, I think, are making a good case that that should happen. And indeed, I think it would be a service to the people of Tennessee if the governor were to say, no, no second trip to the execution chamber for Christopher Pike. Three times in the recent history of the United States, people have had to face a second trip to the execution chamber. Once in 1947 in Louisiana, the man's name was Willie Francis. He survived a failed trip to the electric chair. Twice more in Alabama in recent years, condemned people survived a lethal injection and had to face a second execution. It seems to me that it's quite clear that a strong argument could be made that the state of Tennessee should never be allowed to require Christopher Pike to go back into the execution chamber. After all, the Supreme Court in the Francis case said, well, this was an unforeseeable accident. Well, in Pike's case, it was not unforeseeable. The state of Tennessee was well informed about the risk. The other relevant precedent, I think, and others on the panel may disagree with this, the other relevant precedent happened in Ohio in the case of Rommel Broom. Rommel Broom, they tried to execute him. They couldn't find the vein. They went on and on and on, and it was horrible for him. They took him out. And then they wanted to execute him again. He sued and claimed that to execute him again would violate double jeopardy. The Ohio Supreme Court said, no, it would not violate double jeopardy because trying to get an IV in a vein is not the punishment. It's preparatory to the punishment. And then they said, because the drugs had not yet begun to flow. Well, in Pike's case, the drugs had begun to flow. Last thing I would say is there are legal arguments to be made. And I respect them and I'm happy to make them and happy to support them. But there's another argument to be made. And that is, aren't we better than this? Can't we see our way clear, having tried to put someone to death, to now say, let's exercise a little mercy?
3: When we come back, international law forbids torture and other cruel, inhuman, or degrading treatment or punishment. Is the death penalty in the U.S. in violation of this convention? Stay with us.

0: This is the Scholar Circle, scholarcircle.org. I'm Maria Armudian. The United States is one of the 176 countries that have agreed to the Convention Against Torture and Other Cruel, Inhuman, or Degrading Treatment. Why does it still permit states to execute people by lethal injection? And is public opinion shifting on the death penalty? Doug Becker explores.
1: I'm Doug Becker. On today's show, we're talking about capital punishment, state execution, specifically about the case of Christa Pike in Tennessee, but then more broadly about the way in which states in the United States, the federal government, put people to death and what that means for the U.S. and its commitment to human rights and to preserving a violation on cruel and unusual punishment. Our guests today are Austin Surratt. He is the William Nelson Cromwell Professor of Jurisprudence and Political Science at Amherst College. Sandra Babcock, she's Clinical Professor of Law and Faculty Director of the Cornell Center on the Death Penalty Worldwide at Cornell University. Frank Baumgartner is the Richard Richardson Distinguished Professor of Political Science at the University of North Carolina at Chapel Hill. And Jenny Brooke Condon is Professor of Law in the Center for Social Justice at Seton Hall University. And Sandra Babcock, now that we've seen what happened to Christa Pike, that we've seen, or at least the state has seen, we have read reports about what has happened to her, an obvious question then, the perception of lethal injection is very different than its reality. Is lethal injection torture? Is it violating the torture convention, a treaty that the U.S. has signed and ratified?
0: I think I'll confine myself to Christa's case to say that absolutely this was torture. Christa survived, as I said, an attempted homicide, but it was not that it was merely an accident. This was not only foreseeable, this was predicted in granular detail by medical experts who told the courts about her vein condition, about her small veins, about a condition that she has with her platelets that would make it difficult to insert the catheter and for her body to be able to absorb the lethal toxins in a way that was intended by the protocol for lethal injection. So all of this information was before the court. It was there and they ignored it. And it was in their zeal to ensure that the sentence was carried out. And I think accompanying that was a complete disregard or a sort of a lack of faith in the arguments that were raised by Christa's legal team. And I think that that is in part attributable to the hostility that the courts have toward defense teams, but also toward capital defendants. So in my view, this is absolutely torture. It violates the torture convention. And there are a series of consequences that follow from that. One is that she is a victim who has rights to redress. She has rights to rehabilitation. The state has obligations now to conduct an investigation, to hold people accountable. And all of those things are binding obligations under the torture convention, which, as you mentioned, is the law of the land under the Supremacy Clause.
1: And Jenny Brooke, that actually raises now two different potential instruments of law. There's the international instrument, again, under the Supremacy Clause. And again, anybody who might doubt whether the U.S. is bound by the Torture Convention, the U.S. is a sovereign state, signed and ratified it. So it becomes the law of the land. But also the relationship between the Torture Convention and the Eighth Amendment, cruel and unusual punishment. It seems to me that they're at least related, if not literally hand in glove. First of all, Is that an accurate description of that? And then what does that mean broadly for lethal injections or any method of execution with the U.S. bound by those two legal instruments?
2: They both bind the state of Tennessee here and other states, and they separately and also together would, I think in this case, clearly prevent a subsequent attempt at an execution. I agree that the first attempt violated the torture convention and what happened clearly would amount to the intentional infliction of severe pain and suffering, given the knowledge that was there. It wasn't just mere, negligence. There was clear information that was available to the state. So I think what's happened already, clearly would be an intentional infliction of severe pain that would violate the the prohibition on torture, which is also part of federal law, and separately the Eighth Amendment. But, you know, putting that aside, going forward, given the psychic injury, physical injury that has happened to Ms. Pike, I think it would be entirely beyond the pale and implicate both of those protections to try to execute her again.
1: Frank Baumgartner, it seems at least suggests that that method of execution, of lethal injection, that we should be having this conversation about, is there any means by which a method of lethal injection could meet those legal obligations? Would that also apply in other methods? Because I know, you know, some states have chosen, and in fact, Marsha Blackburn's response, the likely next governor of Tennessee, was to say, well, shouldn't we just reinstitute the electric chair? Does that resolve this issue?
3: The electric chair came about after a massive study of all methods of legal, lethal, judicial execution known to human civilization throughout history, carried out by the grandson of the first governor of Massachusetts, Elbridge Gerry, for whom the gerrymander is named. And his grandson, also named Elbridge Gerry, wrote a report over 100 pages that led to the adoption of the electric chair, promoted by Thomas Edison as a way to, quote unquote, Westinghouse people, because Westinghouse promoted a rival standard of electricity. And he assured everybody that the person would be dead within 1/10,000th of 1 second. And the first person to be subjected to the electric chair, Mr. Kimmler, died after 3 bolts of electricity. It was a horribly botched execution. So from the very beginning, the electric chair has been known to botch. It was a replacement for people's dissatisfaction with hanging, which was the traditional method of execution. Later, we developed the gas chamber, which of course has unpleasant associations with Nazism. And finally, we developed the lethal injection protocol, which basically essentially medicalized a process of violence. And we're paying the price now for the paradox associated with medicalizing a process of violence. But I wanted to say that the element of torture is totally unrelated. It's not limited to the last moments of a person's life in the execution chamber. 70% of all death sentences are overturned on appeal. So when a judge declares, "May God have mercy on your soul, you are hereby sentenced to be executed by such and such a method," that's a joke. The likelihood that the person, it's a terrible joke, but it's torture. The likelihood that that person will in fact be executed depends on the state, of course, but nationwide it's 15%, roughly speaking. 15%. 70% of the people condemned to die by the various American states will have their sentence overturned. A small number will die in prison. A small number will commit suicide. An even smaller number will be commuted or have their sentence overturned by exoneration. But for the most part, the most likely outcome, 70%, is that that death sentence will be ruled invalid and they'll be resentenced to a punishment such as life in, without parole or life in prison. That concept, and then many people have their death sentence overturned only to have it reinstated. Curtis Flowers, who was eventually exonerated in Mississippi, was exonerated after 6 death sentences were imposed for the same crime because each of the previous sentences was overturned on appeal. So when we think about the concept of torture, I don't think we should limit our understanding of torture to the last moment. There's also many, many people who have a death, an execution date, a death warrant signed by the governor, who go to the gurney And then at the very last minute, it's overturned by a judicial appeal. So they never get the drugs injected into them, or they never have the gunshots shot at their heart, or they never have the electric current put through their body. But they're prepared for it. They've said their last rites. They've said goodbye to their family. Their family has already made plans for what to do with the body and how to dispose of the body. They've given away their belongings. And then the death sentence is not carried out because the appeals might be successful at the very last minute. And there's many people who have gone through that several times, some of whom have later been executed. So if we want to think about the violations of human rights to condemned individuals in the United States, it's much broader than only the very last moment and the moment of death.
1: I think it's an incredibly important point about torture being about much more than just physical, but, you know, certainly mental torture, by the way, recognized by the Torture Convention. And we're listening to Scholar Circle, scholarcircle.org. I'm Doug Becker. We're talking about how capital punishment is carried out, specifically the case of Krista Pike, inspiring our conversation about the future of capital punishment, asking questions, is it torture? Is it cruel and unusual punishment? Our guests today are Austin Surratt. He's from Amherst College, Sandra Babcock from Cornell University, Frank Bumgarner from the University of North Carolina at Chapel Hill, and Jenny Brooke Condon from Seton Hall Law School. Now, Sandra, I wanted to ask you, I know you've done quite a bit of research into women and trans persons that have been, you know, condemned to death. And your studies suggest that those who are condemned to death frequently are subject to societal, you know, experiences, oppressions that they had. So I guess the broad question here is, with the state carrying out capital punishment, how much does the experience of the condemned figure in as to whether or not they're put to death? Is that often a consideration?
0: It's not enough of a consideration. And if you look at Krista's case, it's a really good example of this. And I think it's one of the reasons Krista's case has struck such a chord, because it's not just the facts of the terrible, torturous, botched execution. It's that she was an 18-year-old at the time of the crime who had grown up her entire life as a victim survivor of sexual violence. And that relates directly to, first of all, her moral culpability and eligibility for the death penalty. But that evidence was never presented at trial, which goes back to something that Professor Baumgartner pointed out, and that is that the courts at this point are more about policing access to justice than they are about justice itself. That alone raises troubling questions about the integrity of the legal system, and certainly Krista should never have been facing the death penalty in the first instance. But in addition, it relates to her execution itself, because expert testimony that was not disputed by the state of Tennessee established that if she were to be strapped down to a gurney by a team that would render her immobile and would then poke her with a needle, that would very likely trigger a post-traumatic stress response and would cause her to re-experience the sexual violence that she endured as a younger person. So that also was part of what made this case so so horribly tragic. The vast majority of women, my research shows that 96% of women on death row have experienced gender-based violence, one or more forms. Usually it's multiple forms before their arrests. And that's something that we know about women in prison writ large, but it seems to be that the incidence of gender-based violence seems to be even higher in the death row population. And yet what we see is that those experiences are routinely minimized or dismissed or discredited in ways that harken back to myths about victim survivors that have long been debunked. And yet their convictions and death sentences are allowed to stand on the basis of those debunked myths and false evidence.
1: And Jenny Brook, I know part of this seems to be the nature of, I mean, the legal practice of the families of the victim being able to give testimony, typically favoring capital punishment. So it seems the courts have made a very specific choice to emphasize the impact on the victim, the family of the victim, rather than any sort of impact on the person who's been accused or convicted. Is that fair to say? And then is that what's leading to a lot of these discrepancies where there seems to be terribly little interest in the person who's been convicted?
2: You know, I think courts and legislatures have made space appropriately to hear from victims and to understand the impact upon them of the crime. I don't think that alone explains the disinterest in the circumstances of the condemned person's life that are often ignored. You know, our legal system has provisions in place that are supposed to consider that. I think often people who are in death row do not have adequate counsel and often are unable to present the full picture of who they are and what they experienced and why it, what happened to them that led them to be in a position to commit the crime. And then to harken back to the problems with our legal system again in the court, I think our court has made it very difficult for individuals who have been sentenced, even when they had an inadequate attorney and the full picture was not before the court, even though legally it's deemed relevant to the sentence, the court has made it very difficult to then challenge those proceedings after the fact. And so there's a lot of culpability to go around that I think is not just explained by sort of sympathy for victims that can be have an appropriate place in our criminal system. I think it's more a disregard for how society has failed in many instances, people who are convicted of serious crimes, and the unwillingness of the courts to ensure that the process has worked as the law on the books says it's supposed to.
1: So Austin, you've raised the question about, is this who we are and should we have more mercy? Kind of a similar question then. Is the reason why as a state, the state seems to have so little mercy is because we have so little capability or interest in any sort of empathy for the person, you know, who's been convicted?
4: I think the story is much more complicated, frankly, than we've been telling it. And I think it's important to recognize the complication. So here's what we know. We know that the number of death sentences in the United States has plummeted. It used to be 300 a year 30 years ago. Last year was in the 20s. We know that it's increasingly difficult for prosecutors to convince juries to impose capital sentences. We know that the death penalty is dying in the United States. I mean, to listen to us, I think you'd think, it's not that it's not significant. It's not that it's not cruel. It's not that it's not inhumane. It certainly is. But what Frank said before, I think, needs to be emphasized. And that is, increasingly, people in the United States are saying the following kind of sentence. Well, I might believe in the death penalty in the abstract, but I'm against executing innocent people. Or I might believe in the death penalty in the abstract, but I'm against executing people because of the race of their victim. So I think that the large picture is we're in the middle of national reconsideration of capital punishment, and we are on the road to abolition. That process will be slow, alas, too slow, two steps forward, one step back. But if you look around the country, even states that have the death penalty, large number of the don't execute anyone. Kansas has a death penalty, hasn't executed anyone in 60 years. So I don't want to say we're not capable of mercy. I don't want to say that we're not capable of understanding the circumstances that lead people into these situations. But we've seen remarkable progress led by, again, some of the people on this call who've done remarkable scholarship and have done remarkable advocacy. So let's not forget that. Let's not marginalize that. Let's not act as if, well, the American people are lost to this, because they are not. And the way in which Krista Pike's experience, I think, will play out in the court of public opinion, it will play out as confirming what many Americans already believe, which is that the death penalty system is broken from beginning to end.
1: Frank Baumgartner, do you share Austin's, I'm going to describe it as kind of a guarded optimism that we're moving in the right direction, even if it might be slow?
3: Absolutely. In the 1980s and 90s, we had 300 to 320 death sentences per year, and today we have dozens, a couple dozen. So the other thing I wanted to add, though, is not just that we need to have mercy. We generally have mercy. We have a huge number of homicides in our country, and many of them are terribly aggravated. But the death sentences, even in the 1990s, we were having 25,000 homicides per year and 300 death sentences. And today we may be having 20,000 homicides per year nationwide. Some of them are in states that don't have the death penalty, but a large share are in states that do. And so the rate of sentencing people to death per 100 homicides, so just the percent of homicide offenders who get a death sentence, is about 0.025 today. Samuel Little is the most prolific serial killer in modern American history. He may have killed as many as 93 people, and he never was sentenced to death. He chose marginalized individuals to be his victims, people who were runaways, drug addicts, and people where he thought they might not have any family to protest to the police that there needed to be a significant investigation into the crime. And he was not sentenced to death. The Unabomber was not sentenced to death. The Green River Killer was not sentenced to death. There were many, many notorious killers in American history were not sentenced to death. So we often actually, generally, juries or district attorneys exercise mercy. There is no real strong correlation between the seriousness of the crime or the deservingness of the perpetrator and the imposition of a death sentence. So I think people are, just like Professor Sirod mentioned, people are disgusted with the dysfunctional nature of the death penalty system. It just does not work. It's not targeting the most heinous killers and the most heinous crimes and the most deserving killers as what we would want if we were listening, you know, to the constitutional norms. Mm-hmm. And then we have these botches, we have overturned death sentence, we have exonerations, and we have exorbitant costs associated with something that really doesn't work very well. So I think it's moved from a philosophical and moral perspective based on religious tradition to like what we were describing, just a frustration that you can't count on the government to do anything right.
1: And Sandra Babcock, we've just got a couple minutes left, but I want to give you the last word. I'll kind of leave it a nice open question. What is it about this case or about Krista Pike that we haven't raised that you would like the listeners, you know, to take away from this experience?
0: I think what Krista Pike's case illustrates is the flimsiness of the legal architecture that upholds the death penalty. It lays bare the barbarity of the death penalty in ways that are unique to Krista because of who she is, because of her youth at the time of the crime, because of her documented history of sexual violence that the state now concedes, and because of the court's failure to examine and take seriously compelling and probative evidence that she would suffer terribly if she were put to death, and that they went ahead and did it anyway. That represents a level of callousness that is rarely made so visible to the public. And that's why I think that Krista's case is not only a uniquely cruel example of how the death penalty is administered in this country, but hopefully will serve as one of the landmark cases that we cite decades from now as a turning point in the national conversations that we have around capital punishment.
1: I think it's a great point to end because it's a part of the conversation, but it's a continuing conversation. I want to thank you all for your insights. Our guest, Austin Surratt, he's the William Nelson Cromwell Professor of Jurisprudence and Political Science at Amherst College. Sandra Babcock is Clinical Professor of Law and Faculty Director of the Cornell Center on the Death Penalty Worldwide at Cornell Law School. Frank Bumgarner is Richard Richardson Distinguished Professor of Political Science at the University of North Carolina at Chapel Hill. And Jenny Brooke Condon is Professor of Law in the Center for Social Justice at Seton Hall Law School. I want to thank you all so much for sharing your time, your expertise, your incredible research, and your commitment to this issue. This has been incredibly informative. Thank you so much.
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1: News, information, and music that you don't hear anywhere else on the dial. 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
2: The Federal Communications Act of 1934 says that the airwaves belong to the people. They're ours. We own them, not corporate America. At WOOL, we take this seriously. Our job is to present things that the mainstream corporate media doesn't. We are different, and we're proud that we're different. We come from the communities we serve, and we serve the communities we come from.
3: Peltier, at his home on the Turtle Mountain Band of Chippewa Reservation in North Dakota. And we'll speak to the director of a new film called Free Leonard Peltier.
4: There's some firing now.
5: What do you remember about the shootout?
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4: This rate, there's surely going to be some blood spilled here.
7: I want to ask you about the dead agents. Did you kill them?
6: No, I did not kill them.
3: But first to India, where thousands have been arrested amidst massive protests against the government of Narendra Modi.
8: The opposition is asking one question. Prove to us that you have not cheated in the election.
3: All that and more coming up. Welcome to Democracy Now!, democracynow.org, The War and Peace Report. I'm Amy Goodman. In Saudi Arabia, one person was killed and 11 others wounded Sunday when a missile fired by Houthi fighters in Yemen hit a passenger terminal in King Khalid International Airport in Riyadh. The attack came just one day after another Houthi strike in the same terminal killed at least 12 people and injured more than 300 others, many of them critically. Saudi officials responded by canceling flights and suspending airport operations. Meanwhile, schools across Riyadh have canceled in-person classes and switched to distance learning for the second time in less than a month due to the threat of Houthi attacks. Meanwhile, Houthi-aligned media reports Saudi warplanes bombed Sana'a International Airport and other sites around Yemen's capital. The Pentagon's once again raised its count of U.S. troops killed and wounded in operations tied to the U.S. war on Iran. The Pentagon quietly updated the figures without a public announcement Friday. The Defense Casualty Analysis System website now lists 21 service members killed, up from 18, and 865 wounded, 98 more than in August. This comes as 74 Democrats in Congress are pushing the Pentagon for answers about U.S. airstrikes in Iran that killed civilians. They're focusing on a September strike on a wedding in Iran that killed five people, three adults and two children, and injured about 70 others. In a letter to Defense Secretary Pete Hegseth, the Democrats wrote, quote, "We're deeply alarmed by the continued pattern of civilian casualties resulting from U.S. operations in the war in Iran and the apparent lack of action and accountability from the department. Acknowledging such incidents, accepting responsibility, and learning from them makes our forces stronger, more effective, and an example to the world. When we fail to do so, it has the exact opposite effect," they said. In Gaza, two Palestinians were killed today as an Israeli drone struck vehicles in the southern city of Rafah. This follows an Israeli airstrike Sunday that killed three Palestinians in a tent in the Al-Mawasi area of Khan Yunis, which Israel previously designated as a so-called safe zone. On Saturday, separate Israeli strikes killed at least five Palestinians in Gaza. Those attacks came on the one-year anniversary of the U.S.-brokered so-called ceasefire agreement. Palestinian officials say Israel violated the deal more than 5,100 times in attacks that killed at least 1,471 Palestinians and injured nearly 5,200 others. This is Neil Al-Buhaisi, whose home was damaged in an Israeli strike.
0: Where would they go? They will stay in the streets. Where? There's no shelter or anything. All empty areas are filled. All is filled with tents in the north, the south, and in the middle where we are living. We started living this tragedy as well. There's no choice left for humans. There's no desire to live with this situation that we are in.
3: Russian attacks on Ukraine killed at least six civilians Sunday, including a strike on a grocery store in Kharkiv that killed three people and 20 injured. That followed Russian missile strikes in the southeastern Ukraine on Saturday that killed 20 people, including three children. Elsewhere, Russia bombed a power plant in the city of Kharkiv Sunday, setting it on fire. The attack came after President Trump wrote on Truth Social, quote, effective immediately, there's an energy ceasefire in the war between Russia and Ukraine. Both parties have agreed, he said. Ukrainian President Volodymyr Zelensky said the announcement caught him off guard, calling it, quote, news to me, unquote. On Saturday, President Trump told reporters at the White House he thinks, quote, it's time for Ukraine to get a new president, unquote. Trump's remarks came after the White House said it had reached a deal with the Kremlin to suspend sanctions on Russian diesel exports until April in order to lower fuel prices before the midterm elections. Speaking to ABC News, President Zelensky said he would organize elections and stop attacking Russian energy sites if President Putin agreed to a 60-day ceasefire.
9: Tell Putin, give us 2 months. 60 days of total ceasefire, 60 days, and we will organize elections. Of course, we will be ready for any choice of our people. Exactly. We are ready for a ceasefire. We are ready to begin from any kind of steps of de-escalation. We are ready for energy ceasefire, not to attack energy both sides.
3: In India, protests against the right-wing government of Prime Minister Narendra Modi rocked Delhi over the weekend. Police detained thousands of people Saturday, including the three leaders of the youth-led cockroach Janata Party, Abhijit Dipka, Saurav Das, and Ashutosh Ranka. Authorities had intercepted their flight from Mumbai to New Delhi to prevent a large demonstration. A magistrate judge ordered them released Sunday on the condition that they not breach peace for 1 year. After their release, the leaders vowed to continue protesting, even as they accused Modi's government of waging war on its own citizens and creating an atmosphere of fear. Today, Rahul Gandhi, the leader of the opposition Congress Party, is leading a march towards the Supreme Court. This is Neha Bora, the national president of the All India Students Association.
10: So I think there is hope, and that's the only reason why people have the courage to come down onto the streets now. Because there is hope that not only can you fight against these people who rule, who claim to rule with an iron fist, and they did rule with an iron fist, not only can you fight them, you can also defeat them in some way or form. And this hope is infectious, and that is why it keeps spreading in this entire country. Fear is infectious, of course, but hope is also infectious.
3: We'll go to New Delhi after headlines. The U.S. Justice Department is looking into whether the five major TV networks that make up the White House TV press pool broke federal antitrust law last month. In September, news departments at ABC, CBS, CNN, NBC, and Fox News briefly halted their shared rotation of White House coverage after CNN was pulled from a scheduled assignment from the White House. The networks reportedly found out about the probe on Friday when the Justice Department's antitrust division sent letters demanding records of internal communications. Last month, CNN, MSNBC, and Politico sued over their ban from the White House. A Trump-appointed federal judge issued a temporary order requiring the White House to restore their access, with a ruling on a potential longer-lasting injunction expected Tuesday. A federal judge has ordered the Trump administration to stop running government-funded TV ads that promote President Trump, finding they're likely unlawful. In her ruling, U.S. District Judge Jennifer Rochon of New York blocked the Trump administration from spending public funds to distribute the ads. She also said it must cancel, quote, any slot, placement, reservation, or arrangement for the airing or dissemination of the challenged advertisements, unquote. The ruling took effect immediately, covering any ads that were set to air later Sunday night. But the Justice Department, in a weekend filing, said the ad buy was slated to end on Sunday. The ads began running on national TV in September, using millions of dollars from the Department of Homeland Security. A federal judge issued a temporary order on Friday blocking the deportation of Oscar Bergal, the 28-year-old man shot by an ICE agent on Thursday in the Marble Hill neighborhood of New York City. The order also prohibits federal agents from moving him to any facility outside the southern or eastern districts of New York or the District of New Jersey unless the court approves it first. Bergal was behind the wheel of his car when he was shot in the neck with his 5-year-old son in the back seat. As plainclothes ICE agents approached the vehicle with weapons drawn. On Saturday, hundreds of people, including families and children, rallied in Herald Square to protest ICE and to demand accountability. Demonstrators marched to call for an end to ICE operations in New York City and justice for immigrant families. This is protester Tanya Nunez.
11: We demand accountability. We demand justice for Oscar and all victims of ICE terror.
3: In Houston, Texas, ICE agents struck and injured a man with their vehicle on Saturday after he ran from them on foot. An ICE spokesperson said agents were trying to stop a vehicle carrying Jose Mendoza Cervantes, the person the operation was targeting, and Miguel Pata Hernandez. In the footage, the ICE vehicle can be seen running over Pata Hernandez. They broke his legs. And he was scheduled to undergo surgery on Sunday. During a rally in Tennessee Saturday, President Trump repeatedly misnamed Michigan's Democratic Senate candidate, Dr. Abdul El-Sayed, as Mohammed, calling him a jihadist.
12: Like Mohammed El-Sayed. I call him Mohammed. Somebody said, his name isn't Mohammed. It's Abdul. I said, to me, it's Mohammed. I'm the president. I can call him whatever the hell I want. To me, he's Mohammed, and he's a radical jihadist.
3: Dr. Abdul El-Sayed responded to the attacks by saying, quote, he knows my name is Abdul. He says it every day, but he's not just attacking me. He's attacking all of us, unquote. In Tennessee, Krista Pike was discharged from a hospital Saturday and sent back to death row at the Deborah Johnson Rehabilitation Center in Nashville. Pike survived two doses of pentobarbital, meant to kill her at a botched execution attempt on September 30th. Tennessee Governor Bill Lee has postponed executions through the end of the year, pending an investigation. He's not responded to calls from Krista Pike's lawyers to commute her sentence from death to life in prison. If he takes no action before leaving office January 16th, the decision will fall to the victor of Tennessee's gubernatorial race in November. Democrat Jerry Green has called for a moratorium on executions, while Republican candidate, current U.S. Senator Marsha Blackburn wrote, quote, the answer is simple. Bring back the electric chair and deliver justice for these victims swiftly, she said. The Trump administration placed sanctions on the International Criminal Court Friday, just hours after a former ICC judge, Navi Pillay, was awarded the Nobel Peace Prize. The court condemned the sanctions and urged its 125 member countries to come to its defense. The U.S. has already sanctioned 17 ICC judges and officials. To see our interview about Navi Pillay, the new Nobel Peace Prize winner, go to democracynow.org. And President Trump appointed conservative commentator Katie Zakaria to serve as White House press secretary, replacing Karoline Leavitt. Zakaria has spread anti-abortion disinformation, including a conspiracy theory linking the abortion pill mifepristone to Nazi Germany. In a November 2025 post on X, Zakaria falsely claimed mifepristone is, quote, connected to the manufacturer of the deadly gas Zyklon B, unquote. Zakaria is a former Department of Homeland Security spokesperson, current advisor to Trump Media and Technology Group. And those are some of the headlines. This is Democracy Now!, democracynow.org. Coming up, we go to India, where thousands have been arrested amidst massive protests against the government of Narendra Modi. Stay with us.

0: Helado Tropical and a new collaboration by Helado Negro and Reina Tropical. This is Democracy Now!, democracynow.org. I'm Mimi Goodman.
1: And I'm Anjali Kamath. Welcome to all our listeners and viewers from across the country and around the world. In India, the right-wing government of Narendra Modi is facing its biggest challenge yet in 12 years in power, as tens of thousands of people have taken to the streets to protest what they call vote theft. At issue is the deletion of 130 million names from the voter rolls, and the vast majority of those deletions are believed to be opposed to Prime Minister Modi's ruling BJP party. The protests are being led by students and the youth Cockroach Movement and joined by leaders from the opposition parties. They're demanding the resignation of the Chief Election Commissioner, Gyanesh Kumar, and an overhaul of the electoral system. The Cockroach Movement started after the Chief Justice of India's Supreme Court compared unemployed youth to cockroaches earlier this year. Today, in one of the largest recent protests in India's capital of New Delhi, India's main opposition leader, Rahul Gandhi of the Congress Party, is leading a march to the Supreme Court of India. Speaking to reporters earlier today, Gandhi reiterated the call for the election commissioner to resign.
2: Narendra Modi is blocking the whole town. He's putting 30, 40,000 police people outside. For what? Because the opposition is asking one question. Prove to us that you have not cheated in the election. Prove to us that you've not cheated in the election.
0: The Modi government put New Delhi in lockdown ahead of Saturday's protests, canceling trains to the city, shutting down metro stations, even suspending mobile internet in large parts of Delhi. Tens of thousands of security forces, including paramilitary and police, were mobilized across the city, and at least 7,000 people were detained Saturday alone, including protest leaders, lawyers, and journalists. This is a protester speaking to reporters from inside a van where he was detained.
3: The Modi government is scared of us. That is why we have been picked up from halfway. We didn't even know where they were trying to bring us.
4: This is just fear, and they are afraid of us because they have done something wrong. And you cannot do something wrong with the people of this country, man.
0: Several Cockroach Movement leaders were also arrested right off the plane as they arrived in Delhi for the protest Saturday morning. After being released the next morning, Saurav Das, one of the leaders of the Cockroach People's Party, vowed protests would continue.
5: The protests are on. The protests will go on.
6: The youth of the country have woken up. The youth of the country are asking for accountability. The peaceful protests will go on until they fix accountability. And now the protests will not only happen in Delhi, but in the whole country.
1: On Saturday, the United Nations human rights spokesperson expressed concern over the mass detentions in India. In response, the Indian mission in Geneva responded on X that the UN's concerns were, quote, misplaced and constitute an unwarranted interference in the internal affairs of India, asserting that India is the world's largest democracy.
0: For more, we're joined by two guests in Delhi. Janvi Sen is the managing editor of The Wire, an independent news website in India. And joining us from the streets of New Delhi, Shoaib Danyal, political editor of Scroll, another Indian independent news website. Shoaib, you were arrested on Saturday. You're out now. Describe what's happening in the streets and why these massive protests are happening, and also the response to thousands being arrested.
7: The protests are happening over one issue, Amy, which is the rigging of the voter rolls that Anjali pointed out. 130 million Indians have got kicked off the voter rolls in a process that could at best be described as arbitrary. The deletions have affected Muslims far more than they have affected other Indians. So there is a very, very racial element in what this program represents. And these protests are coming after months of this exercise going on. And they represent an outpouring of anger, of frustration at what many Indians feel is the fact that their democracy is being taken away. We fought really hard for a democracy in 1947, and it feels like the right to vote is being taken away, and really everything else is downstream from that. On Saturday, we saw something unprecedented in India. Delhi was locked down, as you very correctly phrased it. There were tens of thousands of policemen, paramilitary forces on the streets. The entire city was barricaded. The entire city center was barricaded. The internet was shut off. The police unleashed violence on these. You know, most of the protesters are actually kids. It's very much a Gen Z protest in many ways. The bulk of the protesters are young kids. I just met a couple of kids who are 18, who are in first year in college. They've come here. And again, they were brutalized. They were arrested. This happened yesterday and the day before. And today we've had a kind of turning of the tide, so to speak, where the Congress Party, which is in the main opposition, has actually put its strength out onto the street. And we've seen some pretty remarkable scenes.

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1: The only demand has been the resignation of the Chief Election Commissioner, and the opposition has been trying to go to different constitutional authorities about this. They first tried to meet the Election Commission itself. They were underway. They have had a meeting with the President of India, Draupadi Murmu, and then they wanted to go to the Chief Justice of India, who sits in the Supreme Court, to submit a memorandum to him. He has denied them a meeting, and that is why now this march has become a people's march, with all of them heading towards this constitutional authority, which they feel should safeguard the rights of Indian people, especially this very basic right to vote.
2: And Janvi, there's also concerns about excessive brutality from police and other security forces who were on the streets over the weekend, particularly on Saturday. Can you talk a little bit about this? And you were on the streets as well, what you witnessed.
1: No, absolutely. I think it was, in fact, both on Saturday and Sunday, very heavy-handed behavior from the police and the military of different kinds, detaining people, putting them into police buses. And then several people were hit. They were mistreated. Women were manhandled. There were also allegations, not just allegations. We saw this happen. Women, protesters being taken into buses where there were no women constables, which is illegal. Women protesters being detained after dark, which is also illegal. And then what another tactic that the police has now perfected is to detain protesters and then to drive them around in these buses for hours and drop them off in extremely far-flung corners of the city from where it's very difficult to make it back. Often it's difficult to contact people that you know. They have also tried to take people's phones and make them delete footage. One of the very concerning things that we've been seeing is also the detentions of journalists. You were mentioning how Shoaib too was detained on Saturday. My colleagues and I almost faced a similar situation. And so many journalists, both yesterday and today, despite wearing press cards, saying again and again that they're from the media and they're here to cover what's happening, have been treated in this way, as have senior leaders of opposition parties. There were very stark and troubling visuals yesterday of a member of parliament from one of the left parties, the CPIM, John Brittas, who said he was pinned down by paramilitary personnel inside one of these detention buses, and then had trouble breathing. He had to be taken to the hospital. So really, yes, we have been seeing very heavy-handed behavior on the side of the police and the paramilitary forces, and they seem to be able to do this despite the Supreme Court having a hearing early yesterday morning, where they said that, you know, no illegal detention should take place. Journalists and lawyers doing their job should not be detained. Despite that, we have not seen a change in that behavior over Sunday as well.
2: Shoaib, I wanted to get your reaction to what the Indian mission in Geneva posted on X in response to criticism from the UN Human Rights Office, expressing concern over the mass detention of protesters. And the response began by saying, India is the world's largest democracy, and the right to peaceful assembly is guaranteed by our constitution, safeguarded by robust institutions, an independent judiciary, and free media. Do the people on the streets agree with this?
3: I think now increasingly what was a banal fact about India is now not true. And this is exactly what the protests are about. We're seeing, I think this is true for democracies across the world. We have, India still maintains a veneer of democracy. We're still wearing the clothes of democracy. But inside, there is something rotten. So elections are held. The elections are multi-party elections. On paper, everybody has a right to contest. But of course, we are seeing right from things which are actually legal, which I think are there in other democracies like the US also, the fact that the BJP has so much money. So even if everything were above the board, the BJP just starts, you know, 100 meters ahead on the starting line when the race starts, just on money. They have so much money. But they also now have institutions. You know, you asked why people are marching to the Supreme Court today. Now, these voter roll deletions were contested in the Supreme Court as they were happening. And the Supreme Court just did not do anything. It spun this incredibly legal, complex lawyer's web, but eventually it did not do anything to stop it. It gave a carte blanche to the Modi government. And there is a lot of anger actually on the streets against the Supreme Court. As you pointed out, you know, this is one of the greatest ironies, is that the cockroach movement actually arises from a stray comment made by the chief.

0: Justice of India. So there is anger against the Supreme Court for not doing its job. The Supreme Court is the guardian of our constitution. It's meant to protect our rights. And again, like in other democracies, I think American viewers would also empathize. The Supreme Court is just not seen to be doing that job. And the SIR, the voter roll revision, is seen to be a really egregious part of that. So in a way, this march to the Supreme Court is really, really interesting, because Rahul Gandhi and other protesters are trying to politicize the Supreme Court's role in this matter.
1: You know, it's really interesting what's happening around the world, Janvi. You have these mass protests in France led by the youth around issues of affordability and education. You have mass protests in Spain that have led the prime minister to call for a snap election November 29th, and he's dissolved the parliament. And now you have these mass protests in India. I'm wondering what you think this means for the Modi government.
2: I think these protests are going to be impossible for the government to ignore, even though it seems to be trying really hard. All the messaging we've seen coming from leaders of Modi's party, that's the Bharatiya Janata Party, have been attempts to show that this is just the opposition trying to make this an anarchic situation, that they don't have an agenda, that they're just, you know, trying to create chaos. But it's not sitting. And I think one of the reasons why we also saw the targeting of journalists was that they realized that building that narrative is not working. We have a chief election commissioner who faced some pretty damning, expose in a very big newspaper about the way he was functioning. And since then, we have heard absolutely nothing from him. We don't know where he is. And of course, this is in a country where the prime minister has not given a press conference ever since he was elected as the prime minister of this country. So perhaps the chief election commissioner is simply following in his footsteps by quickly disappearing from public sight when things become a little difficult. But I think, yes, this tactic of ignoring, this tactic of trying to suppress narratives and suppress people has not been working. We are seeing how today so many more people have gathered. The rally that Shoaib is at right now is very, very large. And so I think, you know, no matter what narrative they try to build, this is not going to go away.
1: Janvi Sen of The Wire, Shoaib Daniel from The Scroll, both independent news websites in India. Daniel was one of those thousands arrested on Saturday and will continue to cover these protests. Coming up, it's Indigenous Peoples Day. We'll speak with the Native American activist Leonard Peltier, who spent almost 50 years behind bars. Stay with us.

0: 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This is Democracy Now!, democracynow.org. I'm Amy Goodman with Anjali Kamat.
1: Today is Indigenous Peoples Day, a day to honor Indigenous people, their history, their cultures, their ongoing struggles for justice and sovereignty. We turn now to Leonard Peltier, one of the world's most prominent champions for Indigenous rights. He's a longtime political prisoner who spent nearly half a century behind bars for a crime he says he did not commit. Last year, in the final hours of his administration, President Biden commuted Leonard Peltier's sentence. Leonard is now home, but his conviction has not been overturned, and he remains under home confinement. His story is the subject of a remarkable new documentary called Free Leonard Peltier. The film draws on decades of archival footage to examine Leonard Peltier's case and the half-century-long movement to free him. This is the film's trailer.
2: There's some firing now.
3: What do you remember about the shootout?
4: I felt the bullets going by my head.
2: This rate, there's surely going to be some blood spilled here.
5: I want to ask you about the dead agents. Did you kill them?
4: No, I did not kill them.
6: Leonard turned 80 last week. In a couple of months, he'll begin his 50th year of incarceration.
7: Native activist Leonard Peltier
8: is an American Indian accused of murdering two FBI agents.
5: Do you think that you'll ever be released from prison?
4: If enough people look at the evidence, yes.
9: They say we don't have no civil rights. They're terrorizing these people on the reservation.
8: The American Indian Movement.
10: We have found it necessary to force the white man to listen.
11: That kicked the door open.
4: We found documents where the government had tried to illegally buy Indian lands.
11: It's always because of the land.
12: The government said that they were going to use paramilitary forces and they wanted to be able to shoot to kill.
13: As a result of that firefight, two FBI agents died.
14: They needed to get a man. The government did so many things wrong.
15: We want to wake up the little people, expose U.S. government and FBI conspiracy.
14: I came across a teletype that contradicted the primary piece of evidence.
16: We want to talk about what this FBI has been doing, and we want to discuss cause and reason.
10: We only want the white man to live up to his own law.
3: The feds were saying, shoot to kill.
17: That alone ought to be enough to make the authorities hang their head in shame.
18: We're continuing on this battle because we want to bring Leonard home.
4: I am someone that's trying to make a better life for my people.
0: That's the trailer for the new documentary, Free Leonard Peltier. The film's being released today, Indigenous Peoples Day, co-directed by Jesse Shortbull and David France. On Friday, I spoke to France and Leonard Peltier, who joined from his home on the Turtle Mountain Band of Chippewa Reservation in Belcourt, North Dakota. I began by asking Leonard Peltier what Indigenous Peoples Day means to him. And Leonard, if you can talk about what happened in the last hours of the Biden administration. In fact, I believe it was announced when he was getting in the car with Trump to go to Trump's inauguration that you heard that you would be released from prison.
19: I actually didn't hear until for certain was until Biden only had a couple days or a few hours, whatever left, whatever it was, he didn't have much time left. And that's when I actually heard that I was getting commutation on their home confinement. At least it was out of a prison cell. But I'm still basically under jurisdiction of an illegal conviction. I was never legally convicted. I was never legally indicted. So when they put up evidence that's false, that's not a hearing. And that's been proven over and over that the grand jury hearing was fake. The trial had admitted racist on a jury. The judge was overturned numerous times for making racial statements against Native people. So I never did get a trial. That was all fake. But I still spend all the time. They wanted me to die in prison. So thanks to you, the people, you're the ones that helped get me out of here. First of all, I would like to thank everybody for allowing me to be here and to make my presentation, let you know how I still feel as I did 50 years ago or longer. I'm still an activist and a warrior for the people, and I will continue till I die. But Indigenous Day is a day that's long overdue for any type of recognition, any type of appreciation that natives of this country, this continent, had to offer to humanity. Some people became greedy and selfish and murderous, and they tried to exterminate us because they wanted it all for themselves. Well, 500 years later, we're still here, and I'm still talking, and I'm going to talk till I die. I am not going to give up because we are not free yet. We are in danger. Trump and these organizations are talking about doing away with our reservations and our treaties and everything else. That's it. That's it for us. If we lose those, we're done. It's over with. We're vanished, as they called us in the 50s and 60s, the vanishing Americans. And we have a right, as much as anybody in the world on earth, to defend themselves. And that's what we do. We defend ourselves. We weren't out looking to go to war or hurt anybody or kill anybody. That's not what we were about. We want our freedom. Indigenous Day is another day for us, excuse me, to express these feelings, to let the world know that we're still here and we're going to stay here. You're not going to get rid of us. I'm here on this day to say thanks to all of you who support us.
0: I want to go to two clips of the new film Free Leonard Peltier and then talk to the co-director. This clip features Leonard Peltier and three other AIM activists, that's American Indian Movement activists, arrested in connection with the shootout at Pine Ridge in 1975. They discuss how the fighting began.
20: Come on, you guys, time to be warriors. Get your guns and go up there and protect the elders.
13: We responded and we ran towards the jumping bull. We were met by individuals that were firing upon the houses. We had no idea who these individuals were.
21: Figured it was an attack by some of the goons.
20: I don't know really how the gunfight started. My main concern was the safety of our people.
21: I ran into the houses because there was little babies there, women, children. Got them out of there.
22: Yeah, it just happened so fast.
0: That was Dino Butler, Bob Robidoux, and Leonard Peltier, and then Norman Brown. This clip goes back to November 14, 1975. Oregon State Police stopped a motorhome. Leonard Peltier was inside. This is another clip from Free Leonard Peltier.
13: And just as he's getting on, here goes this mobile home. He decided to stop us, claim the glory. The deputy sheriff says that he heard two shots, so he fires at the vehicle. Leonard saw that when running into the fields. The deputy sheriff fired at him, but he escaped.
0: And that was the voice of the AIM leader, American Indian Movement leader, Dennis Banks, all in Free Leonard Peltier. David France is the co-director with Jesse Shortbull. David, talk about the making of this film.
23: The making, I guess, really for me goes back almost 50 years, because as you said, I was a witness to the news reports around the events of 1975 and then the efforts to find Leonard, which was and remains, I think, the largest and longest FBI manhunt in history. It's a story that galvanized my understanding of justice, social justice. And when I realized that Leonard was approaching his 50th anniversary, I visited him in Coleman in Central Florida and asked him for permission to tell his story. And it was a conversation that took some time before he agreed that we could do it. And one of those conditions was that we put together an indigenous team of filmmakers to lead in the making of the film.
0: And when you talk about the longest manhunt in FBI history, Leonard had escaped to Canada. Meanwhile, Bob Robideau and Dina Butler were put on trial.
23: Correct.
0: And they were acquitted.
23: They were found not guilty by reason of self-defense.
0: And so the search by the state was for another jury, another court.
23: What's really clear from the record is that after they lost that case against those two men, those co-defendants, they were prepared to do anything to convict Leonard Peltier. That included falsifying evidence, covering up exculpatory evidence, coercing people into giving false testimony, and it was one crime against the justice system after another, in order to frame Leonard for the assassination of these two federal agents. And although he and his team were able to prove over and over that every bit of evidence used against him in his conviction was brought into question, he was never able to get a retrial. He was never able to get a hearing before the Supreme Court. And it had become, for him and for anybody watching it, one of the most Kafkaesque experiences in American history.
0: Leonard Peltier, there was a moment when President Biden, this is before he commuted your sentence, when President Biden apologized for the residential schools that people like you, indigenous children, were put in. Can you talk about growing up as a Native American in this country and what happened to you as a child?
19: I grew up in an era when we were just coming out of the times when this was actually a concentration camp. We couldn't leave the reservation without a pass. And that's even to go to shopping for groceries on the border towns of our nation. We're a nation. We're not reservations. We're nations. And we had to pay for that pass. I never got to go to town until I was about 6 years old, I think, something like that there, because we had to pay for it. We didn't have money to pay for stuff like that. So the racism was just so out. It was so out. It was just so obvious. It was not even trying to, they didn't even try to hide it. Of course, to us younger people, they wouldn't be so vocal about it because they get their goddamn ass, and because we start fighting back. My generation started fighting back real strong.
0: Do you remember the first day you were taken to a residential school and what these residential schools were, where you were taken, where you were living?
19: My grandfather died in 1952, who was my hero. He was a very cultural person. He was very, very popular. And he passed. And my grandmother went up to the agency to see if they can get... My grandfather and grandmother was raising myself, my sister Betty, and my cousin Pauline. And she went up to the agency to try to get some help because she had no way to support us and feed us and everything. And so in retaliation, they took us to the boarding school in Wapton, North Dakota. I mean, I tried to escape there from there at 10 years old. I fell in the Red River and almost drowned. So That was the type of conditions we had. When we got there, took us to the barber room, the barber shop, and they buzz cut all our hair off, and then they we stripped us of all of our clothes, took our what clothes we had, and poured DDT over us. Some people said that in their generation, they poured kerosene over them, but DDT is poison. And then we went to the shower and took a shower after that. But the brutality was, it was so open for the least violation of any kind of rule. And that's what, and all we were being taught was that we were saved by the white man from who came to our shores, because we were a bunch of savages here. And we didn't know nothing, and we did. I mean, it was just outright racism.
0: Leonard, I wanted to go to the year 2000. It was election day when President Clinton called into our station, WBAI, to talk about getting out the vote. Because the president of the United States was on the phone and you were in prison, yours was a case we had been covering for years, I got to ask him this question.
1: President Clinton, since it's rare to get you on the phone, let me ask you another question. That is, what is your position on granting Leonard Peltier, the Native American activist, executive clemency?
2: Well, I don't have a position I can announce yet. I believe there is a new application for him in there. And when I have time after the election's over, I'm going to review all the remaining executive clemency applications. And you know, see what the merits dictate. I will try to do what I think the right thing to do is based on the evidence.
0: That was part of President Clinton's response a quarter of a century ago when I asked him about whether he would free you from prison, Leonard Peltier. It would take another quarter of a century. At that time, the FBI staged a major demonstration. Talk about how rare that demonstration was.
19: It was not only rare, that was illegal. They cannot march in the streets with weapons. This is against the Constitution and the laws of the United States of America. And this is what we got to tell people. They were marching in the streets armed.
23: It's absolutely true. It was the first and only time that the FBI has staged a demonstration ever in public. And there were 500 people, FBI agents, former FBI agents, armed agents, who circled the White House in silent protest to warn the president of their position on any movement to free Leonard Peltier. And it was really a shocking display of the agency that had committed these crimes against Leonard, demanding that that the civil government not overturn their campaign. And it was threatening, and it was certainly very effective.
0: I thought it was very interesting. The part of the film that deals with James Reynolds, and I wanted to ask Leonard, you about this. James Reynolds was the prosecutor in charge of the district that tried and convicted you. But he would go on to remove his name from the case. And he went on to sign a petition for your release based on FBI judicial and prosecutorial misconduct. He would campaign for your freedom.
19: Yes.
0: Talk about that.
19: Well, he wasn't the only one. The regional director of the FBI, Don Edwards, he was the third in line to be the director of the FBI. He was a committed supporter. They asked him how come he was supporting me, and he said, "Well, I worked there. I know what they did to Leonard." And there's other FBI agents also that came forward and supported. I mean, and judges. Reynolds is just one of the latest ones that in the last 10 years came forward and mentioned about the illegal things. He said Leonard never committed no crimes on that reservation, which is true. Judge Haney, he was the main judge in the Eighth Circuit Court of Appeals on the murder weapon. He was sitting there, was going to overturn the case because the murder weapon was false. And all of a sudden he denied it. And so we find a document later on where the FBI agent made a phone call to Washington, D.C., and he said, I just left Judge Haney's office, and it went very well for us in the Peltier case. I will make a full report as soon as I get back to Washington. I want that report. That belongs to me. That belongs to my case. Why can't I get that? Why is this stuff being withheld from me to this day, over 50 years later?
0: Can you talk about getting documents under FOIA, David France?
23: There was a huge number of documents that have been released over the decades, but there are still tens of thousands of pages that have not been released and won't be released, despite litigation around them, on the basis of national security. That's the explanation that's been given to the courts. National security is keeping those documents from public view, including the ones that Leonard is seeking. You have to ask yourself what possible national security issue could be involved in this FBI campaign against Leonard and campaign against the American Indian Movement. And I can think of none, except what we discovered, that the United States declared that it was in the national interest, strategic national interest, to claim access to the minerals at Pine Ridge, including the minerals necessary for making atomic bombs. And that might be their explanation. It certainly wouldn't hold up today, but and yet they still maintain that they should not be released to the public.
0: When I did the question and answer after the film here in New York, talking to Holly Cook Macaro, who was a lobbyist with the NDN Collective fighting for your freedom, she talked about the importance of Deb Haaland, who's now running for governor of New Mexico, and Javier Becerra. At the time, he was health secretary under Biden, and he is now running for governor of California. The two of them working to have you freed. What did that mean to you, Leonard Peltier?
19: Well, it was kind of I would say soothing to know that we did have some victories. We are having some victories. It isn't total loss like it seemed to be for so many years that we were not making any gains. We were still living in the worst poverty, in the danger. They just passed a law here 6 months ago, where maybe a little bit longer, where if a Native woman is killed, they have to investigate immediately. Just think of that too. I mean, you know, they didn't have to investigate when an Indian woman was killed. And this is 2025. They just tried to pass a law where we can't buy back our own land. I mean, we beat the law, we defeated it, but nevertheless, this is what we're still facing today. Today, Indigenous Day, the day that's supposed to be honoring us, and At least leave us alone. Let us lead our own lives. Let us do our own thing. We're not here to overthrow the United States government. That's not what we're here for. We just want to be left alone. Let us live our own lives. Let us have our own society we've had for thousands of years. What the hell? We don't want to be part of a government that's killing women, children, babies, and bombing every damn thing that they can, and talking about annihilating a race of people.
0: You're talking about the war in Iran.
19: That's right, right. Who wants to be part of that? I don't. We don't. We don't want to be part of that. That's what happened to us. So, you know, this is, we're supposed to celebrate Indigenous Day when we see this stuff still going on and still happening to us.
0: Leonard, I was hoping you'd be sitting here at the table. I was hoping that when the film came out in New York City, that you'd be there addressing the audience. There was a display of your artwork. We haven't even talked about the fact that you are an artist at the Friends Academy here in New York City. Yeah. Can you talk about what the conditions of your confinement are, though you are not in Coleman Prison or before that in Leavenworth?
19: Well, the conditions, I mean, is a million times better than that prison cell. I mean, you know, 6 by 9 feet with another person living with another person. And that's not very much room. That's 3 feet of space. I now have a couple of acres here, and I got a nice little house Native people bought for me, not the government.
0: And David France, what are you hoping to do with this film, Free Leonard Peltier?
23: I'm bringing Leonard's story to the public again, because I think many years ago his story was very well known, to remind people that the history, the horrible history, genocidal history of the United States government against indigenous people is not a thing of the distant past. With the stories that Leonard tells about being confined to his reservation as a child, being taken away from his home to strip him of his culture and his connection to his people and spirituality, the idea that in Leonard's lifetime it was illegal for indigenous people to practice their own religious ceremonies, this happened within Leonard's lifetime, and it's still happening in very important ways. And that's one of the reasons why he's still being repressed by the government. And it's and telling his story, as he is constantly aware of, is a way to demand that kind of reckoning from the U.S. government and the American people.
0: That's David France, co-director with Jesse Sherpa of the new Netflix documentary, Free Leonard Peltier. And longtime indigenous activist Leonard Peltier himself, his sentence commuted last year in the final hours of the Biden administration after almost 50 years in prison. Leonard spoke to us from his home on the Turtle Mountain Band of Chippewa Reservation in Belport, North Dakota. This breaking news, federal officials have just carried out a dawn raid of Congressmember Ilhan Omar's house. And that does it for this show. Steal the Story, Please. The documentary about Democracy Now! 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If you live in U.S. and Canada, check out stealthestory.org. I'm Amy Goodman with Anjali Kamat.

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7: Hi, welcome to Food Sleuth Radio, where we help you think beyond your plate. I'm Melinda Hemmelgarn, a registered dietitian and investigative nutritionist on a mission to connect the dots between food, health, and agriculture and find food truth. And today, I'm honored to welcome my guest, Dr. Maria Doa. She is the Senior Director of Chemicals Policy at the Environmental Defense Fund, where her primary focus is on reducing exposures to toxic chemicals through health protective implementation of the Toxic Substances Control Act. Dr. Doa joined the Environmental Defense Fund in 2021 after a 30-year career at the Environmental Protection Agency, where she developed extensive experience in chemical safety, risk policy, and risk management of chemicals. At the EPA, she created and led programs to reduce risks to many industrial and commercial chemicals, including lead, PCBs, mercury, and asbestos, and to increase the public's access to information on toxic chemicals. She holds a doctorate in organic chemistry from the University of Pittsburgh and a Bachelor of Science in Chemistry from the University of Michigan. Welcome, Maria.
8: Thank you. It's a pleasure to be here.
7: Well, I ran across an article that you co-authored with Consumer Reports, and it's titled Disease by a Thousand Cuts: How a Daily Barrage of Chemicals in Our Food Makes Us More Likely to Get Sick Over Time. And it was such a well-written article and covered so many important points that I was hoping that you would join us on Food Sleuth Radio. But before we dive into that, I wanted to ask you, how did you become interested in organic chemistry and especially interested in toxic chemical exposures?
8: From a young age, I was interested in science. And when I was at university, I just found it extremely interesting. And when I was in graduate school, finishing up my doctorate, I started learning about chemicals such as dioxins, which build up in people and contaminate the environment. And I really wanted to do something about that and other toxic chemicals. And so I was lucky enough to start as a chemist at EPA. And while there, I broadened into science policy. And as part of my early career, I was in a program mandated by Congress called Community Right to Know. And the point of that program is for companies to report to EPA the releases into the environment of the toxic chemicals that they produce and use, and for EPA to make that available. So the communities near these facilities have that information. And that information is so important if they want to go to the facility and say, why are you releasing so much of this chemical into my environment? So it was really important because it gave communities more power and they couldn't be blown off as much as they had been. And it was also, it turned out to be a wake-up call for some companies, because in putting this together, they hadn't realized they were releasing quite as much. And some companies really tried to decrease what they were releasing. So that's how I first came to it. And I think the right to know experience was foundational for me in my career.
7: Yeah. Is that program still happening?
8: Yes, it's still happening because it's mandated by law. Well, I guess it doesn't always stop folks, but it's still happening. And a lot of people use that information and they use it to look at change over time. And people in environmental justice communities will use that information as one of their tools to try to improve their environment and reduce the risks they face.
7: So if a community is concerned that a company is releasing toxins into their environment, they are able to go to the EPA directly and find out what is being released?
8: Yes. I mean, it's not every chemical, but it's over 600 chemicals, and many of the forever chemicals, the PFAS chemicals, are on that list and need to be reported. And it's available online on the EPA website, and every year it's updated.
7: With all of the cuts that have happened at EPA, I'm wondering if that kind of data will exist and continue to be updated.
8: Yes, I fear that they may. I mean, it has to be reported, but EPA with the cuts, it may just take them longer and longer to process the data that they receive and upload it. Yes.
7: The other thing that I'm thinking of is sometimes things are mandated by Congress, but it's the enforcement piece that is lacking.
8: Correct. And if a law is not enforced, folks won't follow it. And I think we're seeing that much more now where there's not enforcement, particularly at EPA. And a big example is on the toxic chemicals released into the air. The current administration has been giving facilities passes from complying. Yes, it goes beyond not compliance. It's giving them a pass.
7: Right.
8: Even though it's required.
7: So from your 30-year career at EPA, which is quite significant, you went through several administrations. Are there any take-home messages from that experience that you want to share with our listeners?
8: I think through the years, there's sort of pushes and there's corporate capture, and you see that under all administrations. Sometimes it's worse. However, I think with the current administration, what you're seeing is like the wholesale dismantling of scientific programs, and you're seeing the administration take a sledgehammer to science, particularly at EPA, while at the same time saying, oh, we're doing gold standard science, which is just not true. And they're changing the science to get the outcome they want. And the outcome is usually less regulation, less protection of people, and really putting profits ahead of health.
7: Mm. It's such a shame. So after your work at the EPA, your career really, you joined the Environmental Defense Fund. Let's let our listeners know a little bit about the Environmental Defense Fund. What is your mission and what led you to that particular organization?
8: Well, the mission is to use science and economics to protect the environment and reduce climate change. My part of that is in protecting the environment and health. As part of this, I focus on toxic chemicals from, as I did it at EPA, but I'm also looking at chemicals that are used in food. And I really find it surprising the number of chemicals that are used industrially, commercially, and in consumer products that are approved for use in food.
7: Yes. In fact, there's a pull quote that says, near constant exposure to chemicals in food is taking a toll on Americans' health at all stages of development. Where is the FDA? And that leads me to think, okay, there's the EPA and then there's the FDA. And I think consumers hope that through our tax dollars and our congressional representation, that our government is looking out for us. And many of us think that if a product is sold, be it at a hardware store, whether it's a chemical to put on your lawn, or whether it's a food that you're going to feed your child, or a toy that you're going to let your child play with, we have this underlying assumption that our government is somehow looking out for us. So your question, where is the FDA, and your experience at the EPA makes me think that we've got some work to do.
8: Oh, I agree. We have a lot of work to do, and in a number of areas. For decades, FDA has been required by the law to look at the combined effects of similar chemicals that cause the same types of harm, like harm to children's development or harm to reproduction, that FDA should be considering similar chemicals in your food and not treating them as if you're exposed to them in isolation and if the effect of the chemical doesn't relate. So let me give an example.
7: Great.
8: I'm a fan of chocolate. And if I eat a big piece of chocolate cake and separately I eat chocolate cookies, I know that they're similar and they're going to have similar effects in the body. There's going to be some caffeine in them. There's the fat. There's all the sugar. But what FDA would say, let's pretend that Maria only ate the cake and not the chocolate cookies. And then separately, let's pretend that Maria only ate the chocolate cookies and not the chocolate cake. And your body doesn't treat it that way. Your body is like, she had a lot of chocolate. So Congress said, you should look at this. And why it's important is that there are chemicals that may look the same, very similarly, and they cause similar harms. Like there's a group of chemicals called phthalates. Some people call them the everywhere chemical because they're used so much and they're in packaging for consumer products, household products, food products also. And what they do is they affect the development of the male reproductive system. And they do multiple things, but this is what's the most sensitive. And so what FDA should be doing is saying, let's look at all of those phthalates together and figure out the impact on the body. And what FDA has done until very recently, and very recently it's only been taking baby steps, is they pretend that even if you're exposed to five of them, that you are only exposed to one. And they assess them in isolation of each other. And what that does, in effect, is it underestimates the risk that those chemicals pose to you. And FDA has approved them when they shouldn't, because they're harmful when you look at them together.
7: Mm. You're making me think about regrettable substitutions too. BPA, for example. BPA is one of these compounds, perhaps you could also call it an everywhere chemical. It's in the lining of food cans, it's in nipples on a bottle. Sports bottles were a source of this. I don't know how much BPA has been removed from these products, but a substitute compound comes onto the market. So companies can say now they're BPA free, but they contain BPS. So another form of the compound, but not the exact one. Am I explaining this correctly?
8: Yes, exactly. Which is why FDA should consider families or classes of compounds, because it's a little bit of a whack-a-mole type of thing. They'll say, okay, we don't have BPA, we have this other one, and it causes the same effects. And so you may take BPA out of some products and put BPS in, but then BPA is in other products still, and you're exposed to the combination of them all. And you see with not only for food products, but consumer products more broadly, and even industrially, folks will go to the easiest substitute. Like, I know this works. Let me look at something super similar, and I bet that will work too. So I'm just going to switch. So you're not addressing the toxicity, essentially. You're making this claim, and people say, oh, I'm okay now. And not really, because they're still being exposed to the same type of chemical.
7: Yeah. And there's so much confusion in the marketplace. Okay, let me take one break because we're about halfway through. I want to remind our listeners that if you're just joining us, you're tuned into Food Sleuth Radio. And today we are joined by Dr. Maria Doa. She is the Senior Director of Chemicals Policy at the Environmental Defense Fund and one of the authors of an excellent paper titled Disease by a Thousand Cuts, How a Daily Barrage of Chemicals in Our Food Makes Us More Likely to Get Sick Over Time. What I loved about this article, Maria, is that you talk about cumulative effects and synergistic effects. And when we just look, or when our regulatory bodies just look at the effects of one chemical at a time, we miss the synergistic effects. And so you explain in the paper where 1 + 1 can equal more than 2. Do you want to give us any examples of that?
8: So many chemicals are 1 + 1 = 2, and there are some, like some dioxins, that are 1 + 1 = 2. But I think the important point is the 1 + 1 = 2, because often what FDA and others will do is they will say, we're not going to add them together. We're going to look at them as one. It's just one. It's not 1 + 1 = 2 or 1 + 1 = more than 2. And I think we want to get over the hump where they are adding it together for the cumulative effects, because that's in the real world what our body experiences.
7: You've got a great visual here in this paper, and I will provide a link to our listeners so that everyone can take a look at this and share it with their loved ones and neighbors. But you've got an example exposure with a possible food-related source for the thyroid gland. And you explain that the thyroid regulates so many functions in the body, brain, metabolism, circulation, etc. And so you show the effects. You've got bisphenol A from a beer can. You've got phthalates from plastics. You've got PFAS forever chemicals in food packaging. And I might add also they can be from pesticide residues. You've got PVC from takeout containers, parabens in baked goods, and arsenic, say, in rice. And all of these things accumulate over time so that the thyroid's health is continuously deteriorating.
8: Yes, and I think this demonstrates that you should be looking at this, you should be coming out with 1 + 1 + 1 + 1 + 1 + 1 = 6, rather than each is one, not getting past one. And the impacts on the thyroid and the, you know, many of these chemicals that are listed here cause effects at such low levels. So the actual dose you're getting when you are exposed to multiple of these is much higher than if you looked at any one of these chemicals, the exposure from any one of these chemicals in isolation.
7: Yeah. And I'm really glad you mentioned small amounts, because that's typically the argument we hear, especially from industry. So, oh, don't worry about it. It's just such a tiny amount, you know, a drop in an Olympic-sized swimming pool. But lo and behold, some of these compounds, especially when we talk about endocrine disruptors, from my understanding, is those teeny tiny amounts can actually have a big effect on the system. Do you want to talk about that at all?
8: Well, the teeny tiny amounts, and you see that with a lot of chemicals, and it's chemicals that affect the endocrine system where it is very, very low. But there are also other chemicals that affect development where it may not be via the endocrine system, but they affect development during pregnancy and with infants, where you have just the tiniest amounts and people will be exposed to it and maybe not realize it and have these effects. One example is a chemical called trichloroethylene, which used to be used for degreasing parts. It's also shockingly still approved for decaffeinating coffee, and it causes fetal heart malformations at the smallest amount. And at levels so small, you just won't be able to say, where did it come from? And I think that's what's really insidious about a number of these chemicals and about not treating the cumulative effects and looking at how they are either additive or synergistic in their effects. And actually, you know, I'm glad you brought up synergistic too, because I don't think there's been a lot done on looking at the range of chemicals, bisphenols, the PFAS chemicals, the phthalates, to see if they're synergistic among themselves.
7: Right. And I'm listening to you talk about decaf coffee, and I'm thinking about the pregnant woman who is trying to do the very best thing for their developing baby. And so they're choosing decaf coffee, fully unaware that there is a compound that was used to make that would pose harm. And especially, you know, I remember studying the development of the fetus, and it's so sensitive. Like if a particular organ system is developing on day 29, and that's the day when you're exposed to a harmful compound, that's when you can influence or have a negative effect on that fetus. So it's so important for people to recognize when they are the most vulnerable. I always try to communicate with pregnant women, for example, or moms of young children to help them understand that this is when these compounds matter so much more.
8: Yes. And I would say on decaf, I would just put a plug in. There's a method called the Swiss water method. And I would look for that on the decaf coffee, because there's also another chemical called methylene chloride. And that's the one that's really used the most. And it's associated with liver cancer. So I would stay away from that.
7: So let's talk

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1: I think part of it is corporate capture, and part of it is who's the client, the main stakeholder? Is it us or is it the companies? And I think that, yeah, why did it take EPA 30 years to finally ban methylene chloride for most uses? Why does FDA still have an approval for methylene use in decaf coffee? Why are so many industrial chemicals still approved for use in food packaging and processing? We also did a report on carcinogens, and there are 21 either known human carcinogens or carcinogens or chemicals reasonably anticipated to cause cancer that are still on FDA's books as being approved for various uses despite the ban on carcinogens in food under the Delaney Clause. I find it unacceptable.
2: Right. Well, that gets back to your question here in the paper, where is the FDA? And one would hope that our congressional representatives would speak for us and represent us and request that the FDA be more rigorous in their banning of harmful chemicals. You have a great part in this paper where you talk about the Environmental Defense Fund, for example, as well as Consumer Reports, having action alerts. And so I wanted to help direct our listeners to your website so that we all don't feel as helpless as many of us, I think, do, that there are some actions we can take. Do you want to talk about that at all?
1: Oh, sure. And I think we want FDA to do their job. And so we have an action alert at edf.org/action, where you can tell FDA to get cancer-causing chemicals out of food, because it's up to them. They have the responsibility, the expertise, the authority to take action, and they should be doing their job.
2: Mm-hmm. Has this been effective in the past?
1: Oh, I think these action alerts, yes, they contribute to action by the federal government in some areas. I think it's a little bit more challenging now, but that doesn't mean we shouldn't raise our voices and tell FDA to do their job, that it shouldn't be up to us to analyze our food, our beverages, to figure out, oh my God, is there a carcinogen? Is there an endocrine disruptor in there that we don't know about?
2: Right. Unfortunately, we are out of time, but I want to give you an opportunity to leave our audience with any bits of information that you want to make sure they take home.
1: I would like folks to maybe step back a little and to realize that we're exposed to any one chemical, not only from food, but from our environment and, you know, the air, the water, the land. And it's important for the federal government, and that's both FDA and EPA, to do their job and take action and put health ahead of profits, so that communities, all of us, aren't harmed by these toxic chemicals that make up too much of our environment and our food.
2: Mm-hmm. And also in this paper, you've got some very good action steps that people can take at home. You talk about choosing fresh, unpackaged foods over packaged and processed alternatives where possible. You advocate buying organic when possible, washing fruits and vegetables before consuming them, parboiling rice in water for 5 minutes before pouring out the water. I'm assuming that's because of arsenic and lead contamination.
1: Yes.
2: And then you also recommend avoiding microwaving food in plastic and use glass, ceramic, or stainless steel storage containers. These are really good first step ways for people to make a difference in their own homes. But I totally agree with you. It's our government. These are our agencies funded by our tax dollars.

0: So I want to just thank you for bringing these points home for us.
1: Thank you so much. It's been a pleasure.
0: All right. I want to thank our listeners for joining us. Remind everyone that Food Sleuth Radio is produced by Dan Hemmelgarn for KOPN in Columbia, Missouri. Most of all, I want to thank my guest, Dr. Maria Doa. She is the Senior Director of Chemicals Policy at the Environmental Defense Fund and one of the authors of a terrific paper that dives into contaminants in our food. It's called Disease by a Thousand Cuts, How a Daily Barrage of Chemicals in Our Food Makes Us More Likely to Get Sick Over Time. Thank you for your work and for being our guest.
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Hello and welcome once again to Raging and Eating. This is Rossi, better known as Chef Rossi, owner and executive chef of the Raging Skillet in New York City. And how the hell are ya? How you doing? What's going on? What have you been up to? Anything exciting? Anything, you know, crappy? Are you having pleasure and cavilling? Are you having crap and chazarai? I want to hear all of it. And I clearly want to tell you all of it too. So I got a lot of things I'm thinking about right now. I'm thinking that we just catered a fantastic wedding, really over the top wedding. I feel like the bride and groom must have been obsessed with the circus when they were children, because they had gorgeous women walking around on stilts, dressed like clowns. They had people roller skating in their wedding. I mean, I can't even keep up. And then they had a sexy lounge thing happening and every kind of food. It was very exciting. It was also an enormous amount of work. I mean, wow. And a space that has three flights of stairs, and I am a tired little baby. I looked at my steps and I went 18,000 steps. So I'm assuming the waiters must have hit like 30,000. And we're all tired today. But it's raining outside, so I am enjoying being inside and talking to you. I'm feeling very proud, proud of the staff, proud of myself, proud of the food. And I will certainly talk to you about the food because it's worth talking about. But what I do want to talk about right now is confrontation. You know, I learned when I first moved to the East Village, they were a little intense because the neighborhood was very dangerous. And you never knew if someone was trying to rip you off. I mean, you had to watch your tuchus left and right. But I noticed in the building, when I moved into the building, there was this one guy who basically was managing the building and robbing everyone, just stealing blindly from everyone. And he was tall. He liked to chop wood in the parking lot. So he had an axe. So people felt afraid of him, I guess. But what I noticed is, he could get away with anything because everyone had a fear of confronting him. And I said, I talked to them. I said, so you know he's stealing, yes. You know he's robbing, yes. You know he's lying and cheating and everything, yes, we do. Why don't you say something? Well, fear of confrontation. And so this guy got away with this for years. And there was a lawyer living in the building who was afraid to confront him. There was a housewife. Women were terrified of him. Anyway, so I moved in, and at a meeting in the building for everyone who lived there, owners and tenants alike, I brought it up. Doesn't it bother anyone that this dingleberry is robbing and stealing and lying? No one else opened their mouth. And finally, one other person who was a little bit on the timid side opened her mouth, and she said, it bothers me. And then someone else said, it bothers me. And the next thing you know, it bothered everyone. But it took me to stand up and say, this is wrong. Doesn't it bother you? Well, we wound up kicking this guy off of managing the building. Everyone was $1,000 a month richer because we weren't getting robbed blind by this guy. And I said, maybe you could remember this the next time something bad is happening, instead of having a fear of confrontation, open your mouth and speak up for crying out loud. Well, I remembered it ever after. And what I remembered is that most people will do anything to avoid a confrontation. I mean, think about it. You have a friend that you don't like anymore. You just don't feel like hanging out with them anymore. You don't like them anymore. This could be grammar school, high school, now. You could be 30, 80, 15, whatever. You just decided you don't like them anymore. So instead of telling them how you feel and telling them why, and opening up the conversation, maybe there is a reason for it, and maybe it can be fixed, who knows? You just ghost them. I think that's the worst thing you can do to a person, just ghost them. So when you see them coming, you walk around the hall the other way. When they call you, you don't answer. They leave messages, you don't respond. They wave at you, you don't wave back. So for them, I mean, that is such a traumatic thing, to be ghosted like that. For them, it becomes a trauma. I mean, it would have been hard enough to lose your friendship. Maybe they really liked you. But to just be treated like that, like ghosting like that, it's cruel. And a lot of people, especially women, especially young women, know what it's like
They meet a guy, they like him. They go on a date, they think it's great. He decides it's not great. Maybe he met someone else who has bigger boobs. You know, men, you know, they can make decisions over something like that, which I think is so stupid. Boys, I really think that's stupid. I do. Thank God I'm not dating you. But they just ghost her. They just ghost the girl. And then she's got to sit there wondering why her phone's not ringing, staring at the clock. Maybe she calls and leaves 5,000 messages. She's been officially ghosted. And that's a cruel thing. In fact, all this guy had to do was pick up the phone and say, "You're really great and I like you a lot. I'm a very shallow guy. I can't help it. I'm just a crappy shallow guy. And I prefer women with bigger boobs." And then she could say, "What a jerk. I don't want to go out with you anyway." And it'd be much better, right? So going forward, how about we do not ghost people? We don't ghost our friends if we don't want to be friends anymore. We don't ghost people we went on a date with if we don't want to date them anymore. We just tell them how we feel. It's much kinder. It's a much more decent way to be. And if something's going on that really is not great, do not be ruled by your fear of confrontation. It just turns you into a big loser victim, you know? I'm sipping some mint tea with tequila and it's really good. It's a rainy day and I'm enjoying that, so don't judge me. Because I will confront you. I will say, "Who are you, God?" You know? Anyway, just be a better person for crying out loud. I think terrible things happen in the world, in this country. I know a lot of people who do not like what's happening in this country. They don't like how expensive their food is. They don't like how expensive their oil is. They tried to fill up the car and they almost went bankrupt. They don't like feeling lied to. They don't like being made promises that were broken left and right. They don't like watching beautiful national monuments being altered without their permission. They don't like any of this. Yet they're not opening their mouth because of a fear of confrontation with someone in their life who just blindly follows the orange leader. They don't want to have a confrontation over it. It could be any leader. You see something happening in the world, you really don't agree with it, and you don't open your mouth because you don't want a confrontation with your husband or wife or daughter or son or neighbor or whoever. But then bad things happen. Then you wind up being a victim. Maybe you lose everything because you never opened your mouth. So life is short. It's too short to waste it. You waste your life by not speaking truth. You waste your life by not speaking out. You waste your life by not speaking up. You waste your life by not speaking for people who are really put down and impoverished and killed and victimized and everything else. You waste your life by not speaking for your truth. So how about you don't waste it anymore? Let's do a little trial here. You meet me. You think I'm a loudmouth yenta. I meet you. I think you're pretty cool. But you decide I'm too much of a loudmouth yenta, and so you don't want to see me again, even though we had a great brunch and maybe I ate a little too much and maybe you didn't or whatever. You just decide you don't want to see me again. And you don't return my phone calls ever after. And I have to spend the rest of my life wondering, what did I do? What happened? Did she get hit by a car? Did he get killed? What happened? Wah, wah, wah. Why don't you just say, "Listen, you're great and people love you and you're sexy," I think, in a sort of weird kind of mental yental way. But I'm not calling you back because you scare me, because you bring up things inside myself that I'm afraid of. I mean, that would be so much nicer, right? So let's toss up the fear of confrontation. Let's toss up ghosting people for crying out loud. I'm sipping more tequila. It's really yummy. Let's toss up all this crapola and live our life. Speak out. Speak truth. Speak honesty. Speak from your soul. You can do it. All right? That's my pep talk on this rainy day. I want to jazz you up. I do. Boogie in, boogie out, boogie up, boogie down. Speaking truth now. Yes, we are. We're speaking out now. Yes, we are. I'm going to shut up now. Yes, I am. Okay. Now I'm going to talk a little bit about food because this is raging and eating. So the eating thing has to come in eventually, right? So at this wild wedding with the gorgeous women on stilts, which is kind of a weird thing to walk out. And basically, just if you can imagine this, I walk out of the kitchen and there are five gorgeous women in this sort of clownish go-go girl kind of outfits on stilts. And I think
My face was like kind of at the level of their crotches on those stilts, which feels sort of naughty and made me mildly embarrassed to have my face in all these vaginas. It was a little weird, right? But you know what? I gave them all barbecued fillet of salmon in my gorgeous herb oil with some cucumber salad, and they were thrilled. And I gave them a beautiful pasta, and they were thrilled. And I gave them some challah, because I like saying challah, and they were thrilled. And nobody really noticed or mentioned that my face was in their crotch until I did right now. But don't judge me for it. It's very hard not to have your face in the crotch of women when they're like 10 feet tall. Okay, I'm digressing. I'm sure Sonny Bono must have gone through that a lot. He was a short dude and he liked the tall women. But I digress. So at this wedding, I did some fantastic food I feel really proud of. We made a giant grazing table because we have 150 people coming and they need to graze like there's no tomorrow. I misjudged it a little bit because I thought they'd be ravenous pigs, and they were psychotically, insanely ravenous creatures from hell who never stopped eating. But I liked that they liked my food. And so we got golden beets. I like golden beets more than red beets because I don't like all the red beet juice getting everywhere. And it does, and you can't get it out to save your life. So we got golden beets, and we roasted them. It takes forever, but it's worth it. And peeled them, which is a pain in the tushy, but it's worth it. And they're not so hard to peel after they're roasted. And then we cut them into pieces. I like pieces where you don't need a knife, like you could put the whole thing in your mouth. So some things like the size of a quarter-ish, whatever you want to do, something attractive. In your own way, you decide what's attractive. And then we made the pickling liquid. I cooked down equal parts of water and apple cider vinegar, and I added like heaping handful of sugar. It needs the sugar, unfortunately. And an equal heaping handful to balance each other out of salt. So the sugar and salt, kind of bounce off each other, and the water sort of chills the vinegar a little bit. I cook that down, and other things I like to throw in. Sometimes I throw in caraway seeds. I didn't this time. This time I threw in red pepper flakes because I felt like they're so sexy and spicy. I'm going to make this sexy and spicy too. I threw in red pepper flakes. And I threw in also some juniper berries, just a couple, just to bring it around the edge a little bit. You could throw in dill seed, but I didn't feel like it, but you could. And so we cooked down the liquid, and after our beets were all cut, we poured the liquid over it. We did all this on Wednesday, and the wedding was on Saturday, so it was nicely pickled on Saturday. You could do it a week or two ahead. You could do it in mason jars and seal it up, and it lasts forever and ever. Anyway, I got to say, the day of the wedding, we drained it because I didn't want to pickle anything else, so it didn't save the liquid, so sue me. We drained them and put them in a big, rustic, antique wooden bowl, and it was a sexy, sexy thing. And then I also served on the same grazing table a down-home, Chef Rossi's down-home carrot salad, very homey carrot salad. Now, you probably had carrot salad with mayonnaise in it, right? There I am sipping tequila again. I'm clearly having an issue today because the rain makes me want to drink tequila. But you've probably had carrot salad with mayonnaise and raisins. That's very homey. And yeah. But you know what? I don't like mayonnaise, and I'm not crazy about raisins. So I decided to do my homey Chef Rossi way. So we peeled and grated the carrots, put that aside. Then I made a dressing out of pineapple juice, and I made honey mustard. I did Dijon mustard and grain mustard and tons of honey and maple syrup, and whisk that up with the pineapple juice. So you got the pineapple and the mustard and the honey. And then I whisked in a good amount of maple syrup and honey. I wanted both. Double sweet maple syrup, honey, Dijon mustard and yellow mustard and grain mustard and pineapple juice and salt and ground white pepper and celery salt. And it was so crazy yummy. And a little zing, I gave it some sriracha, because I like saying that. Whisked it all up. And I'd say about 3 hours before they ate it, give or take, we mixed up the grated carrots in this dressing and adjusted the seasoning with a little more salt and pepper. It was so great. And that went in an antique wooden bowl. So we have a whole farmhouse table. What else is on that table? We had Manchego, and we had Gouda, tons of cheese, Edam, and smoked Gouda, and mozzarella. And we made some platters of beefsteak tomato, the only kind there is, I believe.
the best kind, really, and slices of fresh mozzarella over baby arugula, and that was a beautiful thing. Can you visualize this gorgeous farmhouse table? People loved it. But then, because they wanted a little sort of a breakfast edge, I put a big basket out of bagels, freshly baked bagels, in the everything seasoning. All the everything bagels were great. And with that, a big giant crock of homemade scallion cream cheese. We pureed the cream cheese with the scallions, with white pepper, it needs the white pepper, garlic powder, onion powder, little pinch of salt. It was so good. And the everything bagels, crazy good. And tons of grapes and lady apples. And oh my God, it was a beautiful thing. People were quelling and quelling. Not enough though, even more. We served some smoked beef sausage, which we sliced up in nice oval shapes in a big rustic wooden bowl with crocks of my Chef Rossi famous mustard sauce, which is grain mustard, yellow mustard, Dijon mustard, maple syrup mixed together. It's beautiful. And some freshly baked pumpernickel and rye bread. So if you wanted the meat experience, you had the sausage and the rye. If you wanted the bagel, you had the bagel and scallion cream cheese. If you wanted to be healthy, you had the carrot salad. And you had the pickled beets, and we had all the cheeses. Oh my God, it was so friggin' good. You would have loved it. I felt so proud. And I had everything cascading. Entire cases of red seedless grapes and white seedless grapes and lady apples cascading. Like a beautiful, it's like a den of obscenity. It's so great. It was right out of Caligula. That's a hard word to say, Caligula, like a Greek ruin, fabulous, gorgeous meal, Roman meal, whatever. Anyway, use your imagination. It was a gorgeous thing. And I have to stop drinking the tequila. I'm going a little mental. But I am the mental yentl. What can I say? Anyway, everyone friggin' loved it, right? And we also had a million hors d'oeuvres. And then we did a floating supper. It gets more exciting by the minute. Now, I got to talk to you about this. You know that I always serve my pad thai in a Chinese container at these floating suppers, and it's vegan and gluten-free, and everyone loves it. Well, a groom really wanted sesame noodles. And I'm like, really? My pad thai is so good. But no, he wanted it. I'm like, okay, fine. He also wanted it gluten-free, which left me to do the buckwheat noodles I could have done, or brown rice noodles. None of that seems sexy. The rice noodles are sexy. Then I realized I could do sesame noodles with the rice noodles. And it was perfect. And the dressing was so exciting. I put in my esposa, my wife, my food processor, tahini, and pureed that for a bit. And tahini does tend to thicken up. If it thickens up, you can give it a little cold water. So don't get scared. Just give it some ice cold water. But put it in the machine and let it run. And I gave it some gochujang, some spicy Korean chili paste, and let it run. And I gave it some gluten-free tamari and let it run. And I gave it a little bit of ice-cold water because it was firming up, and let it run. And I gave it some toasted sesame oil and let it run. And I gave it some sriracha because I love saying it, and let it run. And I gave it some sweet chili paste and let it run. And oh my God, it was getting better and better and better and better. And I gave it more sesame oil because I wanted it to be a little bit oily, and let it run. It was a sexy, sexy thing. Is spicy and sexy, just like me. And so we took our rice noodles, we poured boiling water over them. You don't have to throw them in the pot. You put it in a bowl and cover them with boiling water and just let them sit. Strained it. We tossed them up in olive oil so they wouldn't stick, and a little bit of sesame oil. And then in our gorgeous sesame dressing, nice and thick from all that tahini. It was so good. You would have loved it, trust me. We tossed it up with that. And we gave it some julienne carrots, what, so pretty, some julienne snow peas, so pretty, tons of sliced scallions, gorgeous, and we brought that to the party. And you know, I poured in so much of that sesame dressing, and I had one container left that I thought I would give it to someone to take home. But by the time we got to serving it, it had drank all of that dressing. It just sucked it up. So I poured the rest of the sesame dressing on it. So that's a lesson if you're ever making it. Have extra dressing because it will suck it up. And we served it in the Chinese containers with chopsticks, and people loved, loved, loved it. And it was vegan and gluten-free and so exciting. I can't even tell you how exciting. I feel downright excited by the food we made. We made people happy. Yes, we did. Oy vey and away. So then the next wave,
I did a gorgeous Greek-style salmon, seared, pepper-crusted, with my famous cucumber salad, which was so great. We took the English cucumbers. We didn't de-seed them. I like the seeds. We sliced them super thin and in half, like half moons. Tossed them in a colander with salt, strained it, rinsed off the extra salt, took it to the party. I made a dressing, which I put fresh lemon juice and rice wine vinegar and some sugar and some salt to balance each other out, and some celery salt and a little bit of Dijon mustard, because why not? And a little bit of agave, because why not? And a little bit of sriracha one more time, because I love saying it. It was so good, so good. You could do fresh dill, but I did not. I didn't feel like it. And so when we're ready to serve it, we tossed up our cucumbers in the dressing and let it pickle just a little bit. And on the plate, we had the cucumber salad on one half and the perfect seared salmon on the other half. And with my dressing, which is so sexy, drizzled over the salmon. I pureed capers. You got to have it. I pureed our herb, the herb marinade we always make with rosemary and chives and scallion and garlic, parsley. Make sort of a pesto, pureed that, threw it in with the capers, threw in some fresh lemon juice, threw in some garlic oil, adjusted the salt and pepper, puree, went, poured in a little of the juice of the capers, puree. It was gorgeous. Put that in a squirt bottle and zigzagged it across the salmon. Oh my God, I got to tell you, this was so yummy and delicious and gorgeous. People were dancing, some on stilts, some not on stilts. They had their noodles and they had their salmon. It was very exciting, and it was exciting for me too. And they had pickled meats and carrot salad, and everything is beautiful. Everything is beautiful when you're in love and you don't do avoiding confrontation and you don't ghost people and you're nice to everyone and you're decent and you don't follow false idols. And when someone is lying and cheating and stealing and being rotten, you confront them, you speak out. I saw a photograph of this old lady at a big giant rally, and half the people in the rally knew the speaker was a liar and a cheater, but they didn't want to confront anyone. They didn't want to make waves. They just wanted to follow their cult leader. And this old lady stood up and with both hands proudly gave the double finger. You know which finger I'm talking about. And maybe they did escort her out, but I am so proud of that lady because she did not have a fear of confrontation. So you see something bad happening in the world, you speak out, you say something about it. You see people being murdered. You see people being beaten. You see people being impoverished. You see people terrified. You see bad things happening. Speak out, like your life depends on it. It's like that old thing, right? They came for everyone who wore blue and you didn't speak out. They came for everyone who wore yellow, you didn't speak out. They came for everyone who wore orange and you didn't speak out. They, you know, all the people they came for. And then it came time to speak for you, wearing red, following an orange idol. And you, no one was left to stick up for you or help you. So you got killed and murdered and squashed and ruined, and it's your fault. So speak out, rise up, talk. Defend people who are innocent. Defend people who are frightened. Defend people who are being so terrified they're afraid to leave their house. You see bad things happening, open your mouth and say something, because you only have one life. And I really do believe that when we die, we do meet someone or many people or many creatures or energies or whatever it is up there or out there. And I think we're judged by how we lived our life. Did we live our life fully? Did we appreciate this gift of life? Did we live every day of our life? That's important. Did we give from our heart and our soul to help others? That's huge. It's got to count huge. Did we open our soul to new possibility and new friends and cross the line, across the aisle, go into other colors of skin and religion and open our hearts and souls? Did we do all of that? It's got to be counted. Or did we spend our life being safe, being afraid of confrontation, being afraid to speak out, being afraid of helping anyone else, hoarding our little nest egg of what we have? Maybe we have a lot of money. Maybe we have enough money to buy an entire television network. Maybe we have enough money to buy an entire country. Maybe we have billions of dollars. We could be spending that money feeding the homeless. We could be spending that money helping people who don't have any food, who can't afford any health care, who are dying, who are sick. We could be spending that money saving the world. But instead, we're hoarding it,
like an evil Grinch. We're hoarding it, mine, mine, mine, not giving it to anyone. I got to believe when you croak, you are going to be judged so severely that you will come back either as a cockroach or, like I said, as one of those lantern bugs that everyone wants to squish on the street. Maybe you'll come back as a lantern bug. I know once before I said that people who are liars come back as lantern bugs. I think people who are Grinches and don't share what they have and are not kind and decent and generous, maybe they come back as lantern bugs or cockroaches, one or the other. Or whatever it is that lantern bugs and cockroaches eat, that might be more interesting. So try to live a good, decent, honorable life. You don't have to go out every day of your life, you know, spending everything you have on other people, but at least share what you have a little bit. Maybe you can't share the money, then share the time. Maybe you don't have two pennies to rub together. Well, how about helping an old lady across the street, or how about going to a soup kitchen or doing something with your time? I mean, there's always something you can do. So live a better friggin' life, for crying out loud. I'm fed up listening to liars, fed up listening to people who have fear of confrontation, fed up with people who know what they're doing is wrong, but keep doing it because they just want to keep their money and their job and whatever else. I'm just fed up with all of that. I've had enough. I want a whole new, better life for all of us. So we're going to pickle some golden beets and not the red beets, because the red juice gets everywhere. And if you do want to do red beets, just don't come over my house, all right? Because I really like my carbs. And we're going to make some carrot salad. We can make cabbage salad too, but that's another episode. We're going to make some sweet carrot salad. And if you want the mayonnaise, just whisk some mayonnaise into the dressing. And if you want the raisins, just add them. We're going to do all kinds of things. We're going to make some sesame noodles. We have to. They're so yummy and delicious. We're going to make some gorgeous Greek salmon with our beautiful cucumber salad. And what else did I make? I have time to tell you. I made chicken souvlaki, our herb marinade with tons of oregano and paprika. We marinated boneless chicken thighs, and we grilled it, and we sliced it. We poured the herb oil over it and served it with Greek lemon potatoes. Oh, my God, that was exciting. Crazy exciting. Makes me jazzed up so much when I do gorgeous food. And when I also walk out of my kitchen and women who are 10 feet tall come standing right in front of me and my face is in their crotch, well, that's a little embarrassing, but it is something to tell my grandchildren, if I had any grandchildren, which I don't, but I could tell my great nieces and nephews. One day I catered this fabulous wedding and I walked out and my face was in 5 crotches. But there you have it. It sounds naughty and it is, so who cares? You know, I just want to jazz you up and get you excited about life. And I just want to get you to do wonderful things for yourself and for other people. You don't just have to run around doing wonderful things for everyone. You can do them for yourself too, but not only you, for crying out loud. Share a little bit of that pleasure and joy. I'm sending all kinds of shout outs. I have to send a shout out to Susan Sarandon. I was really mad at her for a while. I didn't like something she did at the election. I don't know, with Ralph Nader, that whole thing really ticked me off. This was a few years ago. But I am proud of her for standing up. And whether or not you believe in her or believe what she's doing, she does good things and bad things. I don't always agree with her. I'm not sure how I feel about this one. But I love that she speaks out, that she's brave, and she opens her mouth and she talks. So there. So you open your mouth and talk too. This is Rossi, better known as Chef Rossi for Raging and Eating. And as always, food is love. And so are you. Go out and do a Dolly. What would Dolly do? Dolly would be so nice and kind, and she'd buy books and be awesome and just be like Dolly Parton, okay? All right, adios. I'm shutting up now. I really am. I'm serious. Bye-bye.

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We present environmental and climate stories from a social justice frame, featuring voices not necessarily heard on mainstream media. EcoJustice Radio acknowledges that we record the show on the traditional territory of the Tongva and all of their relatives. Welcome, I am Jack Eight. On today's show, Oren Lyons on changing our values to survive. We air multiple speeches and discussions featuring the acclaimed elder Oren Lyons, Onondaga, faith keeper, and a leading voice for Native sovereignty and culture. Oren Lyons, a faith keeper of the Turtle Clan who serves as a member chief of the Onondaga Council of Chiefs and Grand Council of the Iroquois Confederacy, also known as the Haudenosaunee Peoples, is an accomplished artist, social and environmental activist, and author, a professor emeritus at SUNY Buffalo, a leading voice of the UN Permanent Forum on Human Rights for Indigenous Peoples, and the recipient of many prestigious national and international prizes, including the UN NGO World Peace Prize.

0: I attended the Bioneers Conference in March 2024 in Berkeley, California. 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
1: Now, scatter our greeting from the Haudenosaunee, commonly known as the Iroquois Confederation. That's what the French call us. English call us Six Nations, and our proper name is Haudenosaunee, means people of the Longhouse. So, I want to thank you for being here and a common cause. And it's been a while now with the Bioneers, and we've had our problems with the Pioneers, so to speak. But the native people of Turtle Island, that's just the name before Columbus got here. You know, he thought he was in India, and so all of a sudden all of the native people in the Western Hemisphere became Indians. So every time I'm in talking with a person from India, I have to apologize to him and say, you are the real Indians. And it's been like that. Some explorer by name of Amerigo Vespucci, coming on his sailing ship, happened to land here, and they named the whole continent after him. One time. It's amazing. So the whole subject of the native people of what we call Turtle Island, North, Central, and South America now, have never had their history told. They're afraid of it. It's so fierce. It's so bad. Millions of people here at the landfall of Columbus, millions. In a census that they took in 1900 of the native people in the USA, I'm not talking about Canada now, I'm talking in the USA and North, 200 and some 50,000 people left from the original millions that were here. We had title to land. This was Turtle Island, and democracy was just rampant here. Everybody was free. We didn't have words. We didn't, you know, democracy came over with our relatives from across the water, but we were free. I once talked with our elder clan mother, and I asked her, I said, when did we become Indians? I said, you know, because she says, and we're talking about wild Indians. I said, what's that? She says, you know, in our language, we don't have a word for wild. There's no word for wild. In other words, here in Turtle Island, prior to the landfall, we had community. We had community that went all the way to the grass, all the way to little critters that you can't see. They were all part of our community. There was nothing wild here at all. We just had a huge, huge community of life. And so they called us, talking now specifically about the Haudenosaunee, they said, you people are communists. And we said, really? I thought we were Onondagas. No, community, that's what you have. And so when they were embarking on to become a country, they had to talk to our leaders at that time. I'm talking about 1775 now. And they knew that we were allies with the English. And they were rebels. They were going to have a rebellion here. But they knew that if we stood up and took arms with the English, there was no way they could have a rebellion at all. The power was with the Six Nations at that time, 1775. So they came to us, a delegation, asked for a meeting in what is now Albany, New York, on the issue. And they explained to us, this delegation explained to us why they were having this fight with their father. They said, this is a fight between father and son. and they talked about the mistreatment, and they talked about, and it's a long story, it's a long history that I know very few of you out there know about, because you don't write about the history. You know, they say history is written by the victors. And of course, our people were oral, use oral history. And it's a good process, because in the beginning of our Confederacy, we have the discussions of who said what to who. Some, they're thinking now that we're as old as 1500 or 1600 years that the Haudenosaunee has been here. They're doing a study right now in Cornell and University of Ithaca on the origins of the Haudenosaunee. And they're going way back, and they're basing that discussion on an event of nature when the earth covered the sun. And how they're doing that was in the history of our gathering, the great peacemaker gathering the five warring nations at that time, which were the Mohawks, the Oneidas, the Onondagas, the Cayugas, and the Senecas. They were fighting each other, and the men were at war, constantly fierce. And peacemaker came at that time. And it's a long story, so I don't want to get into that part of it, because we just don't have the time. But it's quite interesting in terms of what was established at the time when the peacemaker finally gathered these five warring nations together. And the very reluctant Senecas said, "No, we don't want to join your." And he said, "My word," he said, is very, very strong, very truthful. He said, "And tomorrow," he said, "I'm going to cover the sun." And the next day, there was an eclipse, and the Senecas were very impressed. And they said, "You must be who you say you are." And they joined the Confederation. And so they're studying at this point in Cornell and Ithaca College. They're studying that eclipse at that time, and they think it's 1600 years ago. So, point being is, we've been here a long time, we're old. In 500 years that you've been here, boy, you caused a lot of damage. It's amazing, it's amazing. And it's not over, as Kenny was very explicit about, it's not over. But to put a perspective on things, human beings are like fleas on a dog. You're quibbling amongst yourself, you're squabbling amongst yourself, and the dog is getting ready to shake. And so there's nothing really special about the human beings as another species here except our intellect. We have our intellect, and we can make decisions. And these decisions can be made individually. So every morning when all of us wake up, although, you know, with your electricity, you don't have night anymore. It's 24 hours a day, the lights are on. But anyway, when you wake up, you have an option to either be the best in the world or the worst. It's an option. And there's over 8 billion of those options right now. And so the gathering here, you've chosen an option for peace. And peace is the issue. And that's what the great peacemaker said. That's why we call him the peacemaker. He has a name, but we don't use it, because at some point we'll call him. And he instructed us, "I want to hear when you call, so don't put my name out." And so we've had several instances in our history of the Haudenosaunee where we've been shown future and instructions. And the last one was 1799, when a Seneca chief, Anyodayo, called Handsome Lake, was recovering from drinking because the whole nations were drinking, 1799. And he received a message from spiritual beings, and I won't get into that either. That's a long story. Anyway, we were instructed and given a foresight to what was coming. And from our understanding and observations, everything is right on time. And it's not good. It's not good, and you have to know that. However, it's also not over, and you have to know that. The fight is on, and this gathering here is about the future, and it's about peace, and it's about the human element on this earth at this time. The earth is quite old and has seen species after species come and go. And we haven't been here that long as a species, you know, not very long at all. And of course, you can see we're pushing the envelope. And if we're so brilliant and we're so smart, how come we're facing this crisis then? Think about that. And as Kenny was pointing out, corporations have more or less taken over the world. And they're all about profit. And this country has, you know, taken that turn, like when 1775, when the delegates of the Continental Congress coming to the Six Nation Council and saying, we want to make a union like yours. They said in 1744 at Lancaster, there was a big meeting, and the Haudenosaunee was presiding, as we presided on most all the meetings. And all the meetings that were conducted at that time were conducted in our form of how we ran things. I'm talking about the influence now of the native people on your history that you don't know anything about. But those were very formative years, those 300-400 years of interaction before 1775. And so they came to us and they said, in 1744 in Lancaster, you advised us to make a union like yours. We are now taking your advice. We're going to make a union like yours. 1775. How many know that? Raise your hand. See, just a few people. So the question should arise in your mind, how come I don't know that? And you've been denied a history. American public is ignorant. They're ignorant about the native people who are here and all of that history and all of our civilizations. You know, when the Nina and the Pinta and the Santa Maria arrived here not that long ago, down in what is now South America, they were performing lobotomies. Did you know that? They had the science. No, I didn't know that. You denied that. So what did come over? And that was the Christian doctrine. A Christian doctrine of discovery they talked about. It came over, domination, dominion. Well, I think we're all gathered here to say, it ain't over yet. We're here. And my son and Rex are here on their own. I'm not representing the Haudenosaunee in this discussion, although that's been my primary work around the world, is to carry the message. And the message is peace. And the Confederacy, when the peacemaker first put us all together, and he finally got us all assembled, and they said it took years and years for him to do that, he finally got us together on the shores of Onondaga Lake, which is not Onondaga Lake, but in our language, it's where the leaves touch the water. That was the name of it. But that's where our nation was situated, and so it's become Onondaga, Onondaga Lake, in upstate New York. And now we're greatly diminished. The Haudenosaunee is greatly diminished, but we're still here. And we're independent. We don't vote. because we are our own nation, and we're probably one of the last remaining traditional governments in North Central America, South America, still in charge of governance, and also the principles for which you operate. So the principle, the foundational principle that is operational with the Confederation is peace. Peace, that's our number one law rule. But that's not what the corporations are doing today. And so when a peacemaker gathered us all at Onondaga Lake at that time, he said, I am planting here a great tree of peace, which is the great white pine. And he said, there are four roots going in the four cardinal directions of the earth. And people can follow those roots back to source here and come under the great law of peace. We're still here, and it's not over. And peace is the only answer to the situation that we face today. And it was the answer, and it was the instruction in the beginning. And so we're facing a crucial time in two senses, and you've covered that both in the titles of your event here. You're talking about democracy, and you're talking about the earth, and it's melting.
0: We break from the keynote address from Orrin Lyons at the Bioneers Conference 2024 out of Berkeley, California. We'll be back in a minute. 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I'm your host, Jack Eit, and we feature talks given by Orrin Lyons, Member Chief, Onondaga Council of Chiefs, and the Grand Council of the Iroquois Confederacy at the Bioneers Conference, as well as excerpts from the Sacred Land Film Project.

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1: In the year 2000, the Traditional Circle of Indian Elders and Youth were meeting in Michigan. We were up there in a meeting, and these meetings were about instructing other indigenous nations to get back to their roots and to get away from what the brother from across the water forced on our nations, which was an elective system. We don't have an elective system. Our system at Onondaga, and I've been very specific to the Six Nations, the Haudenosaunee, our system is based on peace, and the process and governance of that system is shared equally between the men and the women. And we have a matrilineal system. Now, you understand what that means? 1500, 1600, 1700 years ago, we had a matrilineal system, and it's still there. I have, I'm a wolf. That's my clan. And our system has divided our families so that we have discussions. We have two sides, and on our side, wolf, turtle, beaver, snipe. That's four families on this side, bear, deer, eagle, and the hawk on that side. And then we take some from each and they put it over here in the middle, and they govern, and then the people sit here. So we have a full circle. And anybody in that circle can speak. And I've seen the time when a 10-year-old girl addressed the council.

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1: You didn't go around and order anybody anything. You respectfully spoke to people because they were independent and they make up their own mind. So what you have today, and you call democracy, is far, far away from that. But what you have today gathered here is the right to stand as a community, as a common cause for survival. And what the peacemaker said to us at the time, so long ago, he said, now that you are gathered here, I'm going to plant this great tree of peace. And these four white roots go in the four cardinal directions. He says, and I'm uprooting this tree right here. And I want you men to throw your weapons of war in this hole and let the undercurrents carry them away. Buried the weapons of war a long time ago. And this is a history that you have no idea about because it's contrary to corporate power. It's contrary. And I asked a question the other day. I said, this discussion between Republicans and Democrats, what is the issue? Why is there Republicans and Democrats? And who are the Republicans and who are the Democrats? And it was a general question. And I talked to several people who were kind of in the area, and they said, well, basically, the Democrats are for people, common people, and Republicans are for more organized governance of the state. And so there's this infrastructure that they couldn't settle at the time. So you have Democrats and Republicans still on this issue, which is still in discussion, and which I consider probably forever. It's a constant, because every generation has to determine for itself what its future will be. So as you sit out there, many young people here now, and I'm so glad to see you here, because we're going to need your vitality, we're going to need your strength, and you're going to need your support for the more thoughtful side of us, how we proceed and how we deal with this imminent discussion on survival of the human beings as a species. That's where we're at. Survival as a species. And there's nothing special about us except that we do have an intellect and we got options, so that's where we are. So nature, as was spoken about, nature's the boss. It's always been the boss and will ever be the boss. Okay, he's telling me to shut down. So, there's a lot that I haven't added here. You know, my 94 years on this earth here is... It's given me a perspective that most people don't have. You know, I remember when there was only one car on Onondaga Nation. Everybody was walking or horse and buggy. I could harness a horse, harness plow. And now we got vehicles flying to the moon and beyond, way beyond. So in a very short time, 70 years, we've gone from 2.5 billion people in the world to over 8 in my lifetime. Now, if everything was equitable, I would manage. But as you know, it's not equitable. So we have a great many poor people and very few wealthy people. You know, I've heard their complaints. You know, they do have a complaint. And that complaint is they have to wait in line for a yacht. Imagine. And you got women out there with 3 kids working 2 jobs. They got to wait in line for a yacht. So that's the inequity.

0: All right? And that's the reality. But the biggest reality, like I say, is we're like fleas on a dog. And the dog's getting ready to shake. And all of your discussions here amount to nothing. Unless you unify and unite and stand for the future and the seven generations. Seven generations. Those were our instructions, and they're valid, extremely valid today. And just my last words now before Rex drags me off the field here. Ever guys hear about Yogi Berra, the catcher for New York? You know, he says funny things, but there's a lot of truth to something he said, you know? He would say funny things like, he says, well, when you come to the fork in the road, take it. And he said, the thing that I listen to him now, what he said, well, you know, it ain't over till it's over. And it ain't over. So that's where we are right now. And that's NATO.
1: That was Orrin Lyons from his keynote address entitled, To Survive, We Must Transform Our Values. And now we have another Orrin Lyons piece, We Are Part of the Earth, from the Sacred Land Film Project, part of Earth Island Institute. Sacred Land Film Project's mission is to create and distribute media and educational materials to deepen public understanding of sacred sites, indigenous cultures, and environmental justice.
0: I had just graduated from Syracuse University, and they were having a big celebration at Onondaga because I think I was the first graduate from Onondaga. My uncle said to me, so I was sitting on a council of chiefs at that time, and he said, well, let's go fishing. And I said, that's a good idea. Yeah, because I knew he's a good fisherman. And he knew where everything was. And so we went fishing, and he took me out on this lake, and we're going to fish for bass. So I was very happy to be sitting there in the boat. And they had the motor, small motor, 15 horse. And we went out and anchored by a bluff, and a lot of bass there, run right straight down. And so we got our lines out, and we were sitting there, and he said, well, you just graduated from the university. Yeah, I said, I did. That's good, he said. You know, it's been a long time since we had anybody do that. Yeah. What'd you learn? Oh, I said, I took painting. I learned a lot about painting. That's good instruction, helped me out. That's good, he said. What else you learn? I said, I learned about people. I'm pretty much brought up at Onondaga. And I said, different kinds of people. They think different. Yeah, I says, that's very true. I said, what else? I said, well, we had a good coach, Coach Simmons, good lacrosse coach. Nice man. Yeah, he says, I know Coach Simmons, a good man, very nice man, he said. Well then, he said, he was sitting there. Then you must know who you are, he said. And I said, yeah, I think so. Oh, well, we're just quiet for a while, and he says, can you tell me who you are? And I began to understand that I was sitting on one end of the boat, and he was on the other end of the boat by the motor, and I was kind of captured there. I said, well, I said, I'm Joey Clisson. Mm-hmm. He said, it's an old name, he said. It's an old name. Yeah, I said, I have that name. And I went on through my name, Orrin Lyons, my mother's name, my father's name, their clans, My father was an eel. My mother was a wolf. And we go by the mother's side, so wolf clan, yeah. And then he would say, and that's it, huh? That's it. That's who you are. And I realized, you know, I was being really cornered here. And he was pressing me. And I went on to everything that I could possibly think of. And every time I would finish, he would say, that's it, huh? And I said, well, that's all I know. All right. Need help? I said, yeah. Yeah, apparently I need help. All right, he said, let me help you, he said. And on the bluff, just as I could say right where we're sitting here, and I could point to that tree up there, and that's what he did. There was a young pine growing off the bluff, gripped right into the rock. And he said, you see that young tree? I said, yeah. He said, well, that's who you are. You're the same as that tree. He says, you see how it's holding on to the earth? Yeah. He says, that's how you are. He said, we're dependent. We're rooted on the earth. He said, we're part of the earth. We're the same as that tree. He says, you're the same. You're the same as that tree. You need water. You need light. You're dependent. He said, without the earth, you wouldn't be here. He said, that's why we say our mother. He says, because it's your mother. He said, you're dependent, total dependent. I said, I see that. I understand that. And he said, oh, he said, watch your line. You got a bite. And we caught a lot of fish that day. He didn't ask me any other question. But when we got home, I thought about this. I said, you know, he planned that whole thing from when he said, let's go fishing. Because he could see that I was arrogant in my position of who I was and feeling pretty good about myself and feeling pretty, feisty, whatever all you want to say. And he could see I needed some instruction. And he must have planned that whole thing. As time went on, the more I would think about it, the more I realized that he was concerned I was going to be going off in the wrong direction. I really needed help. So after 4 years of university, I learned more on that boat, a couple hours. So, and instructed by a man who never went beyond fifth grade, who knew a lot more than I did. And so it gave me a base of reflection. He gave me a lot that day.
1: That was Orrin Lyons, We Are Part of the Earth, from the Sacred Land Film Project of Earth Island Institute. Next, we have Orrin Lyons again telling the classic story, retelling the classic story, or maybe even decoding the classic story, The Wizard of Oz. Everyone knows The Wizard of Oz, right? But this is from a Native American perspective, or more just explaining what L. Frank Baum's tale, which is sort of a utopian American dream hidden behind a fantasy story of Over the Rainbow. And frankly, according to Orrin, it soft pedals an anti-nature prejudice amid dazzling urban industrial landscapes. And sadly, we see this bias manifesting every day at the expense of all of our Earth's relatives that they consider as resources and contribute to today's environmental, economic, and social collapse.
0: Everybody just loves The Wizard of Oz, but the man who wrote that just lived 20 miles away from Onondaga. He didn't like Indians. He called us pets of the government, and he wrote The Wizard of Oz. And that was a story that was written for somebody who was running for president. That's what that whole thing is about, and all the symbolism in it. There were symbols. The farmer, the scarecrow represented the farmer, and have no brains. And that's what they're saying at the time. Farmer doesn't have brains enough to take care of himself. Well, where do we go? We go to Oz. He knows. Well, where's Oz? Well, follow the yellow brick road. What's the yellow brick? Gold. Follow the yellow brick road. That was a big discussion back there. Shall we have the gold standard, or shall we go, you know, with the greenbacks? The Emerald City of Oz. Well, it wasn't emerald. You had to have green glasses. When you got to Oz, you put on green glasses, and the city was green. They're talking about paper, and they're talking about gold standard. It was an interesting story, and when you start reading it. And what about the woodsman? They found him out there, the tin man, he was laying all over, he had an axe. That's what he was. He was labor, no heart. He needed a heart, remember? And the cowardly lion, he needed courage. And that was going to be the president, who was saying, no, you don't have to have courage is there. That's the style of politics at those times. There was no television, there was no radio. They used stories. And so the fiercest of them all was the Wicked Witch of the West. And who was that? Who was the Wicked Witch of the West? And that's your key. And who was helping the Wicked Witch of the West? Flying monkeys, and who were they? Well, I'll answer. The Wicked Witch of the West was nature, subdued by water, if you remember. And what they wanted to do was dig a canal all the way to Kansas. And that's why they were in Kansas. The story about Kansas. All of that, all symbolic. And who were the flying monkeys? Who were the pets of the government? Indians. And turned out that they were friendly at the end. And so Dorothy, who represented the American people, said, come with me and come back. And they said, no, we can't go past the river, which was the Mississippi. And they had shipped all the Indians on the other side of the Mississippi. That's your Wizard of Oz. So who was the enemy? Mother Nature. And until you change your enemy and realize that's not your enemy, that your mother might have a chance. Just might.
1: 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I'm your host, Jack Eight, and we feature talks given by Orrin Lyons, Member Chief, Onondaga Council of Chiefs, and the Grand Council of the Iroquois Confederacy at the Bioneers Conference, as well as excerpts from the Sacred Land Film Project. This is an excerpt from the Indigenous Forum at the Bioneers Conference in Berkeley, California, recorded by friend of the show, Janet Sager, in March 2024. The panel is entitled Listening to Wisdom Keepers. We feature the moderator, Alexis Bunton, co-director of the Indigeneity Program at Bioneers, a song from Greg Castro, and discussions from Casey Camp Horanek of the Ponca Tribe of Oklahoma, and of course, we hear from Orrin Lyons.
2: Well, before we get started, I'd like to invite Greg Castro up here. Mm-hmm. And Greg is from this area. He is Ramatush Ohlone from the peninsula, Ramsen Ohlone from Central Coast, and Salinan from even more Central Coast. So he's basically
3: all over.
2: Three different people. So if you could open us up. Thank you very much.
4: Shalom Asakesh, Mishistu, Hushatuhi, greetings today, relatives and allies, and there's certainly a lot of you guys. My name is Greg Castro, and as Alexis said, I'm Ohlone and Salinan, and we are in the land of Huchulun, and that's just a warm-up, because you're going to be amazed, I think, today. And make sure you tell Bioneers that you appreciate the Indigeneity community and the Indigeneity Forum. Okay? It's a little rainy outside, not foggy, but I'm going to sing the fog song, because it's for us. I learned a long time ago from a elder that when you have these discussions, when you share your heart, you share your soul, you share your spirit, you have to clear the room and you have to clear yourself. So this is a fog song of the Rumson people, Monterey Bay, and they use it for fog. But I use it to clear my ears, and I think we're going to hear a lot today, so we got to make sure it's extra clean today.
2: So normally I don't look at my notes, but I'm a little nervous being around all you amazing people, so I'm going to look at them. So obviously, you know, this is an amazing panel. So this is Listening to Wisdom Keepers. So I'm going to give very brief introduction. So we have to the left, Oren Lyons. He's Haudenosaunee on the Onondaga Council Chiefs of the Haudenosaunee Confederacy, Faith Keeper of the Turtle Clan, Professor Emeritus at SUNY Buffalo, been with the UN Permanent Forum on Human Rights for Indigenous Peoples, and was awarded the UN NGO Peace Prize. Oren. Oh. To the right of Oren, we have Casey Camp, an environmental ambassador for the Ponca tribe of Oklahoma. She is the hereditary drum keeper of the Women's Scalp Dance Society of the Ponca Nation. She is a leader in her tribe, being the first to adopt the rights of nature to ban fracking on their reservation and beyond. She's a member of We Can, along with Oriel. Where are you? Oh, right there. And on the board of Movement Rights, I see Shannon over there too. And board of the Global Alliance for the Rights of Nature, and with the UNFCC COP, Climate Conference, and she's spoken at the United Nations. Mm. How can an intergenerational view help us to navigate the environmental and political crisis that we're in now? Just a little question. No big deal.
3: Judy is my true name, my Ponca name. My colonized name is Casey Camp Hornick. I wear them both proudly. I'm really grateful to be here among you. It's what I said I've been looking forward to this moment in time. I'm grateful to learn here. I'm grateful to learn. I'm grateful to Bioneers for putting this together. And of course, we will be sending as much energy as we can for your recovery. I'm listening to you, and I like the concept of back to the land, but I want land back to go back to that land too. Nebraska, Nebraska. Flat water. Ni is water. Belaska is flat. So those colonizers kind of use the name, but they don't even know how to say it because they don't take the time. Had an interesting experience, by the way, in an elevator. We were at the climate walk last year, and I was, you dress like you dress, right, as us, and I was in an elevator with an Englishman, and he got on there, and he said, you know, after a while of looking at me, he said, you know, I've studied your people. And I said, you know, I've studied yours, too. I speak your language. I know your social mores. I know your religion. And on till we got down to the bottom. And he was still standing there. And I feel as if that's part of where we need to be. And the conversations were coming up around rights of nature and recognizing that we're not protecting nature, but we are nature protecting itself, right? As human beings, as two-legged beings in our relationship to all that is. And these children are moving in that direction without the words that we are now finding in this fastest moving, as you were talking about, environmental movement that's happened. Because finally humans are coming back to that, which was part of our conversation when I'm listening to you. I remember when I was young, believe it or not, Oren, I remember. And it was before my daughter was born. And, you know, so many things have come up here. Listening to Dolores talk yesterday and remembering walking with Cesar Chavez while this one was on my brother Carter's shoulders and her daddy's shoulders, and we were following Joan Baez. Que viva la huelga, que viva, viva. Good times. My favorite kind of times. And my brothers had just come out of Wounded Knee, and we were all so empowered and taken to the streets in every way that we should utilize the media more. To me, that meant get better press at all of our protests, you know. And it helps you not to get killed as much, too, if you have the press there. So that was a good thought. But also to tell us that it was time for the Red Nations to stand up and share our ways. And we were so reluctant. And we all would look at one another and we'd say, why would we share with these people? The ones who kidnapped my mother at the age of 6, the ones who beat my families to death, the ones who caused the forced removals that killed 1 in 3 of the Ponca twice, reduced us down to 200 with their smallpox blankets another time. Why would we share with them? And we just said no, and we kept our ceremonies to ourselves. We kept our ways of thinking to ourselves. And yet the spirits would come in the ceremonies and they'd say, yes, but the purification is coming. They call that climate change now. And so it came time for folks like us to honestly have to set aside our fears and believe in hope. To set aside the prejudices, not forget them, not forget them, but to set them aside. Sit right here while we talk the truth to our children, to our grandchildren, to our great-grandchildren. While we honor our mamas and daddies and what they went through. Those stories are alive. That oral tradition is real. That's what we're sharing with you today. That's what we shared with the youth. And that's how we continue. Community, community, community, community, community. Not of just the Two Lakes, but of all our relatives, whether they walk on 4, especially if they walk on 4, if they have wings, if they have roots in the ground, if they blow on the wind itself, the sacred water herself, the twinkling of the star, because Star Nation is also involved in this, on the side of life on earth to continue. To remember the dreams that we're having and to not discount them. And if you have that gut feeling that these youth shared with us today, do it. Do it. Believe. Take to the streets. Pray first. You want to get to come home. That's important too.
5: Oh, yes.
3: Put up your teepees. Lay on the earth. Listen to what the wind says. When the water tells you a song, sing it. Because we're not just an ancient people. We're also the people of the next generations to come. And we are related to all. So what is your body made of? What did you eat today? What did you drink today? What cells were created in your mother's womb? That's who you are. You're a relative to all. And I'm so honored to be among you. Sean.
0: Okay, well, they said everything needs to be said. It's good that everybody gathered up here. You know, it hasn't been that long since indigenous people came to this meeting. And we get more and more every time because our words are listened to here. The stories of our nations, and we have many, many stories and many nations, hundreds, used to be thousands. And we're still here after all of that. And Pioneers gives us a chance to gather up. And it's a very necessary event these days because we're in the days of prophecy now. It's here. All the things that when I was a young man, younger, that's way back now. Way, way back. When I was a young man living on our territory in Onondaga, up in central New York, we were insulated. It was this one big community. We run all over the place, and everybody was always friendly. And it was a good way. I mean, we never had a lot. We were always kind of hungry. But people at that time, I'm talking now about the 30s, 1930s, everybody grew their own food, basically. And Onondaga had fields of corn, beans, squash. You didn't have a lot of trees there. There were fields. People planted all the time. And so you pretty much lived with what you grew. And maybe 6 pounds of salt pork or something like that. But basically, you know, sugar, you had to buy sugar, and you had to buy certain things. But basically, we grew, and we hunted, and we fished. And when I think back at that time, those were very, very good days. We were free, our community. We ran where we wanted to. We were in the woods, we were in the water, always down the creek. And along the creeks, there was paths were worn smooth because everybody lived by the water. Everybody fished, everybody in the woods. You weren't in the road, ever. Head right for the woods, be there all day. And I realize, and I look about today and I see people walking around with their cell phones, looking at the cell phone and nobody else, and got their head down, and no community, no discussion. It's everybody's single. But those days, everything was big family, basically a big family. And then the ceremonies, of course, nothing like them. Right around the lunar clock, we had ceremonies going on for the beans, for the squash, for the strawberries, you know, for the corn, for the harvest, midwinter. 21 days of dancing in midwinter, long, and always corn soup, always food, you know. Lakota man sitting on a horse and looking out in the future, you know, big board on. They don't know about us, but here we are, yeah? Mm-hmm. Here we are.
5: Oh.
0: It's all said and done, we're still going to be here.
6: Right.
0: Oh. We're all said and done because we know how to survive. We're tough, there's no doubt about it. Had to be tough to get here. So I just want to thank you all for coming, and the fight is on. Fight is on. And we know how.
6: Yes.
0: We know how. Okay.
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0: 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Co-host, Jessica Aldridge. 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

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I'm Bill Boland, sitting in, which is your sound system selector for the show this evening. Getting us started into this hour, we had Zachary Richard doing High Time from his Mardi Gras record. We're going to get right on into the first set here with Jovan Webb, new record from him called Son of a Sinner. We're going to start off with a couple of songs. This one will be Gunpowder and Lead.

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This is Baton Rouge Community Radio. Back down the bayou, I'm Bill sitting in. And wrapping up that set, we had Billy F. Gibbons and the BFGs. They were covering Slim Harpo, I Got Love If You Want It, from the Perfecto Mundo record. Before Billy, we had Bas Kloss doing Elvis in Las Vegas from Fortunes Told. We started off the set with a couple of tracks from Jovan Webb. Son of a Sinner is the name of his record. Gunpowder and Lead led things off. And we followed that with his cover of the Allman Brothers Band, Whipping Post. Get your dancing shoes on, roll up the rug, sweep up the floor. We're going to have a little Cajun music set here for you. Starting off with Bonsoir Cartin from their Bon V record. This is Mama Roseanne.

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0: 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This is Baton Rouge Community Radio, originating from the Banana Plantation somewhere in mid-city Baton Rouge, 3 miles east of the Mississippi River. This is Back Down the Bayou. I'm Bill, sitting in with you this evening, ladies and gentlemen, wrapping up that set of Cajun dance music. We had Courtney Granger and Cedric Watson doing Blues du Tac-Tac from their Cajun and Creole Music of Louisiana release. Started off the set with a couple of tracks from Bonsoir Cotin from their Bon Vie record, Mama Roseanne, and followed that with the waltz right there in the middle like it's supposed to be, Balfa Waltz. This is Dr. John, solo piano live in New Orleans in 1984, channeling James Booker.
1: Y'all want to hear something in particular? I try to play them all at once for you. All right, for Gonzo Booker.

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Little red light, little green light, little red light, little green light, little red light, little green light. Stop on red nine, you go on the green, that you get caught, I miss the in between. Stop on red nine, you go on the green, that you get caught, I miss the in between. Run, take a picture, take your baby some bed. Now you got to run, take a picture, take your baby some bed. You got to run, take a picture, take a baby some bed. You got to run, take a picture, take a baby some bed. You got to take a baby some bed. You got to take your baby some bed now. 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

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Guitar, say.

out of Martinique, Guadeloupe. That was Marseille et Tumpac doing Zouk Shuv, the title track of that record. Before Marseille, we had Taj Mahal live at Tipitina's doing Candyman. And we started off the set with Dr. John doing Qualified, Sick and Tired, Goodnight Irene medley, sort of channeling James Booker, like he said at the beginning of it. From the, let's see, that was the Solo Piano Live in New Orleans record, 1984.

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7: Originating from the banana plantation somewhere in mid-city Baton Rouge, 3 miles east of the Mississippi River, this is Back Down the Bayou. I'm Bill sitting in with you. Thank you all very much, ladies and gentlemen, for tuning in. We're up here at the top of the hour, and we're going to go ahead and get things started right now in another case of, in this case, slamming into the electronic mailbox today. During the recording of this show, brand new music from Bonsoir Catin. Their new record is going to be called Bonnie V. This is the lead single, Marie Madeleine.

is high. For a bit of security, you are slave to her advice. And there

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This is Baton Rouge Community Radio. Back down the bayou, I'm Bill sitting in with you. What we heard wrapping up that set was, let's see, Johnny Winter doing Silver Train from his Still Alive and Well record. Yeah, we are paying a little bit of tribute to Johnny Winter. He left us on the 14th of July a few years ago. Let's see, before Johnny we had, I can't even read my own writing here. Oh yeah, that was War, Cisco Kid from War's Greatest Hits. Surf Break in the middle of that set from Rondo Hatton doing Ride in the Coffin, up there breaking the Sound Barrier record. Boss Kloss did Madame Simone from Fortunes Told. We opened the set with the latest single from Bonsoir Cartin, Marie Madeleine. Coming up right next, this is Billy Branch and the Sons of Blues from the Roots and Branches Songs of Little Walter record. That's a mouthful right there. This is a good one right here, Billy Branch and Band doing Boom Boom, Out Go the Lights.

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0: 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This is Baton Rouge Community Radio. Back down the bayou, Louisiana, and roots music. I'm Bill sitting in with you. We are down here near the bottom of an hour. In case you need to keep track of where you're at as proceedings go. Rounded up that set with Johnny Cash doing Rusty Cage from the American recordings. Before Johnny Cash, we had Kenny Neal, Meet Up on the Wings of the King from his Straight from the Heart record. We started off with Billy Branch and the Sons of Blues doing Boom Boom Out Go the Lights, a record full of little Walter tunes right there. Bringing back up to the bandstand, our featured artist for this evening's show, this is Johnny Winter from Woodstock, Mama Talk to Your Daughters.
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0: Oh, yeah.

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Come up 2 hours later.

Clouds drifting in from Mexico. The wind comes in from who can say? Each raindrop that splatters and dries on the shank.

Zeke Fishhead wrapping up that set here on Back Down the Bayou. Zeke doing the title track to his record Waiting for the Abyssinian. Before Zeke, we had the King of the Universe Blues Division, Muddy Waters. From the Heart Again record produced by Johnny Winter, and Johnny Winter playing on that tune, Muddy and Band doing Mannish Boy. Before that, we had Buddy Guy, who played with Muddy Waters. At one time, let's see, on a couple of records, backed him up on that folk singer record for sure. Buddy Guy doing Tramp from Sweet Tea. And we started the set. Johnny Winter, along with Edgar and all of the band at Woodstock. Mama, talk to your daughter. 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

right, wrapping up this hour back down the bayou, we had the Rolling Stones. And the lead single that was released from their record, Foreign Tongues, that was Rough and Twisted. I'm Bill Bolens. It's been a pleasure sitting in with you this evening, ladies and gentlemen. Thank all of you for tuning in. Be sure and tell everybody out there that you know to tune in to Back Down the Bayou, WHYR, and whatever station on the Pacifica Radio Network that you are listening in at. And we thank y'all all very much for tuning in. Next time around.

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Thank you very, very much. It's really nice to be here, and I want to let you guys all know. I know you see a little dolly running here in front of the stage. We heard how great the audiences were in Dublin, so we decided that we would... Your reputation precedes you. And anyway, we decided we're going to do something for MCA Home Video, so we're going to film and record this show in its entirety tonight. And you're all starring in my movie. We would like to feature Al Garth, who's one of the members of the Mad Dog Horns, who will be up here in total in a minute, but right now there's just Al. And this is a love song that was a hit for me in 1982 in America off my first solo album, No Fun Allowed. This is called The One You Love.

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1: I'm still an activist and a warrior for the people, and I will continue until I die.
0: Today is Indigenous Peoples Day. We'll speak to Native American activist Leonard Peltier at his home on the Turtle Mountain Band of Chippewa Reservation in North Dakota. And we'll speak to the director of a new film called Free Leonard Peltier.
2: There's some firing now.
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2: This rate, there's surely going to be some blood spilled here.
5: I want to ask you about the dead agents. 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
0: But first to India, where thousands have been arrested amidst massive protests against the government of Narendra Modi.
6: The opposition is asking one question. Prove to us that you have not cheated in the election.
0: All that and more coming up. Welcome to Democracy Now!, democracynow.org, The War and Peace Report. I'm Amy Goodman. In Saudi Arabia, one person was killed and 11 others wounded Sunday when a missile fired by Houthi fighters in Yemen hit a passenger terminal in King Khalid International Airport in Riyadh. The attack came just one day after another Houthi strike in the same terminal killed at least 12 people and injured more than 300 others, many of them critically. Saudi officials responded by canceling flights and suspending airport operations. Meanwhile, schools across Riyadh have canceled in-person classes and switched to distance learning for the second time in less than a month due to the threat of Houthi attacks. Meanwhile, Houthi-aligned media reports Saudi warplanes bomb Sana'a International Airport and other sites around Yemen's capital. The Pentagon's once again raised its count of U.S. troops killed and wounded in operations tied to the U.S. war on Iran. The Pentagon quietly updated the figures without a public announcement Friday. The Defense Casualty Analysis System website now lists 21 service members killed, up from 18, and 865 wounded, 98 more than in August. This comes as 74 Democrats in Congress are pushing the Pentagon for answers about U.S. airstrikes in Iran that killed civilians. They're focusing on a September strike on a wedding in Iran that killed five people, three adults and two children, and injured about 70 others. In a letter to Defense Secretary Pete Hegseth, the Democrats wrote, quote, "We're deeply alarmed by the continued pattern of civilian casualties resulting from U.S. operations in the war in Iran and the apparent lack of action and accountability from the department. Acknowledging such incidents, accepting responsibility, and learning from them makes our forces stronger, more effective, and an example to the world. When we fail to do so, it has the exact opposite effect," they said. In Gaza, two Palestinians were killed today as an Israeli drone struck vehicles in the southern city of Rafah. This follows an Israeli airstrike Sunday that killed three Palestinians in a tent in the Al-Mawasi area of Khan Yunis, which Israel previously designated as a so-called safe zone. On Saturday, separate Israeli strikes killed at least five Palestinians in Gaza. Those attacks came on the one-year anniversary of the U.S.-brokered so-called ceasefire agreement. Palestinian officials say Israel violated the deal more than 5,100 times in attacks that killed at least 1,471 Palestinians and injured nearly 5,200 others. This is Neil Al-Buhaisi, whose home was damaged in an Israeli strike.
7: Where would they go? They will stay in the streets. Where? There's no shelter or anything. All empty areas are filled. All is filled with tents in the north, the south, and in the middle where we are living. We started living this tragedy as well. There's no choice left for humans. There's no desire to live with this situation that we are in.
0: Russian attacks on Ukraine killed at least six civilians Sunday, including a strike on a grocery store in Kharkiv that killed 3 people and 20 injured. That followed Russian missile strikes in the southeastern Ukraine on Saturday that killed 20 people, including 3 children. Elsewhere, Russia bombed a power plant in the city of Kharkiv Sunday, setting it on fire. The attack came after President Trump wrote on Truth Social, quote, "Effective immediately, there's an energy ceasefire in the war between Russia and Ukraine. Both parties have agreed," he said. Ukrainian President Volodymyr Zelensky said the announcement caught him off guard, calling it, quote, "news to me," unquote. On Saturday, President Trump told reporters at the White House he thinks, quote, "it's time for Ukraine to get a new president," unquote. Trump's remarks came after the White House said it had reached a deal with the Kremlin to suspend sanctions on Russian diesel exports until April in order to lower fuel prices before the midterm elections. Speaking to ABC News, President Zelensky said he would organize elections and stop attacking Russian energy sites if President Putin agreed to a 60-day ceasefire.
8: "Tell Putin, give us 2 months, 60 days of total ceasefire, 60 days, and we will organize elections. Of course, we will be ready for any choice of our people." Exactly. We are ready for a ceasefire. We are ready to begin from any kind of steps of de-escalation. We are ready for energy ceasefire, not to attack energy, both sides.
0: In India, protests against the right-wing government of Prime Minister Narendra Modi rocked Delhi over the weekend. Police detained thousands of people Saturday, including the 3 leaders of the youth-led Cockroach Janta Party, Abhijit Dipka, Saurav Das, and Ashutosh Ranka. Authorities had intercepted their flight from Mumbai to New Delhi to prevent a large demonstration. A magistrate judge ordered them released Sunday on the condition that they not breach peace for 1 year. After their release, the leaders vowed to continue protesting, even as they accused Modi's government of waging war on its own citizens and creating an atmosphere of fear. Today, Rahul Gandhi, the leader of the opposition Congress Party, is leading a march towards the Supreme Court. This is Neha Bora, the national president of the All India Students Association.
9: So I think there is hope, and that's the only reason why people have the courage to come down onto the streets now. Because there is hope that not only can you fight against these people who rule, who claim to rule with an iron fist, and they did rule with an iron fist, not only can you fight them, you can also defeat them in some way or form. And this hope is infectious, and that is why it keeps spreading in this entire country. Fear is infectious, of course, but hope is also infectious.
0: We'll go to New Delhi after headlines. The U.S. Justice Department is looking into whether the 5 major TV networks that make up the White House TV press pool broke federal antitrust law last month. In September, news departments at ABC, CBS, CNN, NBC, and Fox News briefly halted their shared rotation of White House coverage after CNN was pulled from a scheduled assignment from the White House. The networks reportedly found out about the probe on Friday when the Justice Department's antitrust division sent letters demanding records of internal communications. Last month, CNN, MS Now, and Politico sued over their ban from the White House. A Trump-appointed federal judge issued a temporary order requiring the White House to restore their access, with a ruling on a potential longer-lasting injunction expected Tuesday. A federal judge has ordered the Trump administration to stop running government-funded TV ads that promote President Trump, finding they're likely unlawful. In her ruling, U.S. District Judge Jennifer Rochon of New York blocked the Trump administration from spending public funds to distribute the ads. She also said it must cancel, quote, any slot, placement, reservation, or arrangement for the airing or dissemination of the challenged advertisements, unquote. The ruling took effect immediately, covering any ads that were set to air later Sunday night. But the Justice Department, in a weekend filing, said the ad buy was slated to end on Sunday. The ads began running on national TV in September, using millions of dollars from the Department of Homeland Security. A federal judge issued a temporary order on Friday blocking the deportation of Oscar Bergal, the 28-year-old man shot by an ICE agent on Thursday in the Marble Hill neighborhood of New York City. The order also prohibits federal agents from moving him to any facility outside the southern or eastern districts of New York or the District of New Jersey unless the court approves it first. Bergal was behind the wheel of his car when he was shot in the neck with his 5-year-old son in the back seat. As plainclothes ICE agents approached the vehicle with weapons drawn. On Saturday, hundreds of people, including families and children, rallied in Herald Square to protest ICE and to demand accountability. Demonstrators marched to call for an end to ICE operations in New York City and justice for immigrant families. This is protester Tanya Nunez. In Houston, Texas, ICE agents struck and injured a man with their vehicle on Saturday after he ran from them on foot. An ICE spokesperson said agents were trying to stop a vehicle carrying Jose Mendoza Cervantes, the person the operation was targeting, and Miguel Padov Hernandez. In the footage, the ICE vehicle can be seen running over Padov Hernandez. They broke his legs. And he was scheduled to undergo surgery on Sunday. During a rally in Tennessee Saturday, President Trump repeatedly misnamed Michigan's Democratic Senate candidate, Dr. Abdul El-Sayed, as Mohammed, calling him a jihadist.
10: Like Mohammed El-Sayed. I call him Mohammed. Somebody said, his name isn't Mohammed. It's Abdul. I said, to me, it's Mohammed. I'm the president. I can call him whatever the hell I want. To me, he's Mohammed, and he's a radical jihadist.
0: Dr. Abdul El-Sayed responded to the attacks by saying, quote, he knows my name is Abdul. He says it every day, but he's not just attacking me. He's attacking all of us, unquote. In Tennessee, Krista Pike was discharged from a hospital Saturday and sent back to death row at the Deborah Johnson Rehabilitation Center in Nashville. Pike survived two doses of pentobarbital meant to kill her at a botched execution attempt on September 30th. Tennessee Governor Bill Lee has postponed executions through the end of the year pending an investigation. He's not responded to calls from Krista Pike's lawyers to commute her sentence from death to life in prison. If he takes no action before leaving office January 16th, the decision will fall to the victor of Tennessee's gubernatorial race in November. Democrat Jerry Green has called for a moratorium on executions, while Republican candidate, current U.S. Senator Marsha Blackburn wrote, quote, the answer is simple. Bring back the electric chair and deliver justice for these victims swiftly, she said. The Trump administration placed sanctions on the International Criminal Court Friday, just hours after a former ICC judge, Navi Pillay, was awarded the Nobel Peace Prize. The court condemned the sanctions and urged its 125 member countries to come to its defense. The U.S. has already sanctioned 17 ICC judges and officials. To see our interview about Navi Pillay, the new Nobel Peace Prize winner, go to democracynow.org. And President Trump appointed conservative commentator Katie Zakaria to serve as White House press secretary, replacing Karoline Leavitt. Zakaria has spread anti-abortion disinformation, including a conspiracy theory linking the abortion pill mifepristone to Nazi Germany. In a November 2025 post on X, Zakaria falsely claimed mifepristone is, quote, connected to the manufacturer of the deadly gas Zyklon B, unquote. Zakaria is a former Department of Homeland Security spokesperson, current advisor to Trump Media and Technology Group. And those are some of the headlines. This is Democracy Now!, democracynow.org. Coming up, we go to India, where thousands have been arrested amidst massive protests against the government of Narendra Modi. Stay with us.

0: Gelado Tropical and a new collaboration by Gelado Negro and Reina Tropical. This is Democracy Now!, democracynow.org. I'm Mimi Goodman.
1: And I'm Anjali Kamath. Welcome to all our listeners and viewers from across the country and around the world. In India, the right-wing government of Narendra Modi is facing its biggest challenge yet in 12 years in power, as tens of thousands of people have taken to the streets to protest what they call vote theft. At issue is the deletion of 130 million names from the voter rolls, and the vast majority of those deletions are believed to be opposed to Prime Minister Modi's ruling BJP party. The protests are being led by students and the youth cockroach movement and joined by leaders from the opposition parties. They're demanding the resignation of the chief election commissioner, Gyanesh Kumar, and an overhaul of the electoral system. The cockroach movement started after the chief justice of India's Supreme Court compared unemployed youth to cockroaches earlier this year. Today, in one of the largest recent protests in India's capital of New Delhi, India's main opposition leader, Rahul Gandhi of the Congress Party, is leading a march to the Supreme Court of India. Speaking to reporters earlier today, Gandhi reiterated the call for the election commissioner to resign.
2: Narendra Modi is blocking the whole town. Is putting 30, 40,000 police people outside. For what? Because the opposition is asking one question. Prove to us that you have not cheated in the election. Prove to us that you have not cheated in the election.
0: The Modi government put New Delhi in lockdown ahead of Saturday's protests, canceling trains to the city, shutting down metro stations, even suspending mobile internet in large parts of Delhi. Tens of thousands of security forces, including paramilitary and police, were mobilized across the city, and at least 7,000 people were detained Saturday alone, including protest leaders, lawyers, and journalists. This is a protester speaking to reporters from inside a van where he was detained.
3: The Modi government is scared of us. That is why we have been picked up from halfway. We didn't even know where they were trying to bring us.
4: This is just fear, and they are afraid of us because they have done something wrong. And you cannot do something wrong with the people of this country, man.
0: Several cockroach movement leaders were also arrested right off the plane as they arrived in Delhi for the protest Saturday morning. After being released the next morning, Saurav Das, one of the leaders of the Cockroach People's Party, vowed protests would continue.
5: The protests are on. The protests will go on.
6: The youth of the country have woken up. The youth of the country are asking for accountability. The peaceful protests will go on until they fix accountability. And now the protests will not only happen in Delhi, but in the whole country.
1: On Saturday, the United Nations human rights spokesperson expressed concern over the mass detentions in India. In response, the Indian mission in Geneva responded on X that the UN's concerns were, quote, misplaced and constitute an unwarranted interference in the internal affairs of India, asserting that India is the world's largest democracy.
0: For more, we're joined by two guests in Delhi. Janvi Sen is the managing editor of The Wire, an independent news website in India. And joining us from the streets of New Delhi, Shoaib Danial, political editor of Scroll, another Indian independent news website. Shoaib, you were arrested on Saturday. You're out now. Describe what's happening in the streets and why these massive protests are happening, and also the response to thousands being arrested.
7: The protests are happening over one issue, Amy, which is the rigging of the voter rolls that Anjali pointed out. 130 million Indians have got kicked off the voter rolls in a process that could at best be described as arbitrary. The deletions have affected Muslims far more than they have affected other Indians. So there is a very, very racial element in what this program represents. And these protests are coming after months of this exercise going on. And they represent an outpouring of anger, of frustration at what many Indians feel is the fact that their democracy is being taken away. We fought really hard for a democracy in 1947, and it feels like the right to vote is being taken away, and really everything else is downstream from that. On Saturday, we saw something unprecedented in India. Delhi was locked down, as you very correctly phrased it. There were tens of thousands of policemen, paramilitary forces on the streets. The entire city was barricaded. The entire city center was barricaded. Internet was shut off. The police unleashed violence on these. You know, most of the protesters are actually kids. It's very much a Gen Z protest in many ways. The bulk of the protesters are young kids. I just met a couple of kids who are 18, who are in first year in college. They've come here. And again, they were brutalized. They were arrested. This happened yesterday and the day before. And today we've had a kind of turning of the tide, so to speak, where the Congress Party, which is India's main opposition, has actually put its strength, cadre strength out onto the street. And we've seen some pretty remarkable scenes of the very same parts of Delhi, which were completely barricaded, which were completely blocked off, which are completely empty. They're filled with protesters today, and the police today have not or cannot do anything about it.
1: I want to bring Jhanvi Sen into the conversation, managing editor of The Wire, another independent news website in India. Jhanvi, you've also been out in the streets. Can you explain why protesters are marching to the Supreme Court of India right now?
8: So this began by a call from the leaders of the opposition who wanted to submit a memorandum to the Chief Justice of India about their concerns with what's happening within the Election Commission of India. And as you were mentioning earlier, you know, one of the chief demands, though of course not the only demand, has been the resignation of the Chief Election Commissioner. And the opposition has been trying to go to different constitutional authorities about this. They first tried to meet the Election Commission itself. They were underway. They have had a meeting with the President of India, Draupadi Murmu, and then they wanted to go to the Chief Justice of India, who sits in the Supreme Court, to submit a memorandum to him. He has denied them a meeting, and that is why now this march has become a people's march, with all of them heading towards this constitutional authority, which they feel should safeguard the rights of Indian people, especially this very basic right to vote.
1: And Jhanvi, there's also concerns about excessive brutality from police and other security forces who were on the streets over the weekend, particularly on Saturday. Can you talk a little bit about this? And you were on the streets as well, what you witnessed.
8: No, absolutely. I think it was, in fact, both on Saturday and Sunday, very heavy-handed behavior from the police and the military of different kinds, detaining people, putting them into police buses. And then several people were hit. They were mistreated. Women were manhandled. There were also not just allegations. We saw this happen. Women, protesters being taken into buses where there were no women constables, which is illegal. Women protesters being detained after dark, which is also illegal. And then what another tactic that the police has now perfected is to detain protesters and then to drive them around in these buses for hours and drop them off in extremely far-flung corners of the city from where it's very difficult to make it back. Often it's difficult to contact people that you know. They have also tried to take people's phones and make them delete footage. One of the very concerning things that we've been seeing is also the detentions of journalists. You were mentioning how Shoaib too was detained on Saturday. My colleagues and I almost faced a similar situation. And so many journalists, both yesterday and today, despite wearing press cards, saying again and again that they're from the media and they're here to cover what's happening, have been treated in this way, as have senior leaders of opposition parties. There were very stark and troubling visuals yesterday of a member of parliament from one of the left parties, the CPIM, John Brittas, who said he was pinned down by paramilitary personnel inside one of these detention buses, had trouble breathing. He had to be taken to the hospital. So really, yes, we have been seeing very heavy-handed behavior on the side of the police and the paramilitary forces. And they seem to be able to do this despite the Supreme Court having a hearing early yesterday morning, where they said that, you know, no illegal detention should take place. Journalists and lawyers doing their job should not be detained. Despite that, we have not seen a change in that behavior over Sunday as well.
1: Shoaib, I wanted to get your reaction to what the Indian mission in Geneva posted on X in response to criticism from the UN Human Rights Office, expressing concern over the mass detention of protesters. And the response began by saying, India is the world's largest democracy, and the right to peaceful assembly is guaranteed by our constitution, safeguarded by robust institutions, an independent judiciary, and free media. Do the people on the streets agree with this?
7: I think now increasingly what was a banal fact about India is now not true. And this is exactly what the protests are about. We're seeing, I think, and I think this is true for democracies across the world. We have, India still maintains a veneer of democracy. We're still wearing the clothes of democracy. But inside, there is something rotten. So elections are held. The elections are multi-party elections. On paper, everybody has a right to contest. But of course, we are seeing right from things which are actually legal, which I think are there in other democracies like the US also, the fact that the BJP has so much money. So even if everything were above the board, the BJP just starts, you know, 100 meters ahead on the starting line when the race starts, just on money. They have so much money. But they also now have institutions. You know, you asked why people are marching to the Supreme Court today. Now, these voter roll deletions were contested in the Supreme Court as they were happening. And the Supreme Court just did not do anything. It spun this incredibly legal, complex lawyer's web, but eventually it did not do anything to stop it. It gave a carte blanche to the Modi government.

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1: In education, you have mass protests in Spain that have led the prime minister to call for a snap election November 29th, and he's dissolved the parliament. And now you have these mass protests in India. I'm wondering what you think this means for the Modi government.
2: I think these protests are going to be impossible for the government to ignore, even though it seems to be trying really hard. All the messaging we've seen coming from leaders of Modi's party, that's the Bharatiya Janata Party, have been attempts to show that this is the opposition trying to make this an anarchic situation, that they don't have an agenda, that they're just, you know, trying to create chaos. But it's not sitting. And I think one of the reasons why we also saw the targeting of journalists was that they realized that building that narrative is not working. We have a chief election commissioner who faced some pretty damning, expose in a very big newspaper about the way he was functioning. And since then, we have heard absolutely nothing from him. We don't know where he is. And of course, this is in a country where the prime minister has not given a press conference ever since he was elected as the prime minister of this country. So perhaps the chief election commissioner is simply following in his footsteps by quickly disappearing from public sight when things become a little difficult. But I think, yes, this tactic of ignoring, this tactic of trying to suppress narratives and suppress people has not been working. We are seeing how today so many more people have gathered. The rally that Shoaib is at right now is very, very large. And so I think, you know, no matter what narrative they try to build, this is not going to go away.
1: John Vicen of The Wire, Shoaib Daniel from The Scroll, both independent news websites in India. Daniel was one of those thousands arrested on Saturday and will continue to cover these protests. Coming up, it's Indigenous Peoples Day. We'll speak with the Native American activist Leonard Peltier, who spent almost 50 years behind bars. Stay with us. Pavan Guru Pani Pita.

0: 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I'm Amy Goodman with Anjali Kamat.
1: Today is Indigenous Peoples Day, a day to honor Indigenous people, their history, their cultures, their ongoing struggles for justice and sovereignty. We turn now to Leonard Peltier, one of the world's most prominent champions for Indigenous rights. He's a longtime political prisoner who spent nearly half a century behind bars for a crime he says he did not commit. Last year, in the final hours of his administration, President Biden commuted Leonard Peltier's sentence. Leonard is now home, but his conviction has not been overturned, and he remains under home confinement. His story is the subject of a remarkable new documentary called Free Leonard Peltier. The film draws on decades of archival footage to examine Leonard Peltier's case and the half-century-long movement to free him. This is the film's trailer.
2: There's some firing now.
3: What do you remember about the shootout?
4: I felt the bullets going by my head.
2: This right, there's surely going to be some blood spilled here.
5: I want to ask you about the dead agents. Did you kill them?
4: No, I did not kill them.
6: Leonard turned 80 last week. In a couple of months, he'll begin his 50th year of incarceration.
7: Native activist Leonard Peltier
8: is an American Indian accused of murdering two FBI agents.
5: Do you think that you'll ever be released from prison?
4: If enough people look at the evidence, yes.
9: They say we don't have no civil rights. They're terrorizing these people on the reservation.
8: The American Indian Movement.
10: We have found it necessary to force the white man to listen.
11: That kicked the door open.
4: We found documents where the government had tried to illegally buy Indian lands.
11: It's always because of the land.
12: The government said that they were going to use paramilitary forces, and they wanted to be able to shoot to kill.
13: As a result of that firefight, two FBI agents died.

0: They needed to get a man. The government did so many things wrong.
1: We want to wake up the little people, expose the U.S. government and FBI conspiracy.
0: I came across a teletype that contradicted the primary piece of evidence.
2: We want to talk about what this FBI has been doing, and we want to discuss cause and reason.
3: We only want the white man to live up to his own law.
4: The feds were saying, shoot to kill.
5: That alone ought to be enough to make the authorities hang their head in shame.
6: We're continuing on this battle because we want to bring Leonard home.
7: I am someone that's trying to make a better life for my people.
8: That's the trailer for the new documentary, Free Leonard Peltier. The film's being released today, Indigenous Peoples Day, co-directed by Jesse Shortbull and David France. On Friday, I spoke to France and Leonard Peltier, who joined from his home on the Turtle Mountain Band of Chippewa Reservation in Belcourt, North Dakota. I began by asking Leonard Peltier what Indigenous Peoples Day means to him. And Leonard, if you can talk about what happened in the last hours of the Biden administration. In fact, I believe it was announced when he was getting in the car with Trump to go to Trump's inauguration that you heard that you would be released from prison.
9: I actually didn't hear until... For certain was until Biden only had a couple days or a few hours, whatever left, whatever it was, he didn't have much time left. And that's when I actually heard that I was getting commutation on their home confinement. At least it was out of a prison cell. But I'm still basically under jurisdiction of an illegal conviction. I was never legally convicted. I was never legally indicted. So everything when they put up evidence that's false, that's not a hearing. And that's been proven over and over that the grand jury hearing was fake. The trial had admitted racists on a jury. The judge was overturned numerous times for making racial statements against Native people. So I never did get a trial. That was all fake. But I still spent all the hours. They wanted me to die in prison. So thanks to you, the people, you're the ones that helped get me out here. First of all, I would like to thank everybody for allowing me to be here and to make my presentation, let you know how I still feel as I did 50 years ago or longer. I'm still an activist and a warrior for the people, and I will continue till I die. But Indigenous Day is a day that's been long overdue for any type of recognition, any type of appreciation that the natives of this country, this continent, had to offer to humanity. Some people became greedy and selfish and murderous, and they tried to exterminate us because they wanted it all for themselves. Well, 500 years later, we're still here, and I'm still talking, and I'm going to talk till I die. I am not going to give up because we are not free yet. We are in danger. Trump and these organizations are talking about doing away with our reservations and our treaties and everything else. That's it. That's it for us. If we lose those, we're done. It's over with. We're vanished, as they called us in the 50s and 60s, the vanishing Americans. And we have a right, as much as anybody in the world on earth, to defend themselves. And that's what we do. We defend ourselves. We weren't out looking to go to war or hurt anybody or kill anybody. That's not what we were about. We want our freedom. Indigenous Day is another day for us, to express these feelings, to let the world know that we're still here, and we're going to stay here. You're not going to get rid of us. I'm here on this day to say thanks to all of you who support us.
8: I want to go to two clips of the new film Free Leonard Peltier and then talk to the co-director. This clip features Leonard Peltier and three other AIM activists, that's American Indian Movement activists, arrested in connection with the shootout at Pine Ridge in 1975. They discuss how the fighting began.
10: Come on, you guys. Time to be warriors. Get your guns and go up there and protect the elders.
11: We responded and we ran towards the jumping bull. We were met by individuals that were firing upon the houses. We had no idea who these individuals were.
12: Figured it was an attack by some of the goons.
10: I don't know really how the gunfight started. My main concern was the safety of our people.
12: I ran into the houses because there was little babies there, women, children. Got them out of there.
13: God, it just happened so fast.
8: That was Dino Butler, Bob Robidoux, and Leonard Peltier, and then Norman Brown. This clip goes back to November 14, 1975. Oregon State Police stopped a motorhome. Leonard Peltier was inside. This is another clip from Free Leonard Peltier.
14: And just as he's getting on, here goes this mobile home. He decided to stop us, claim the glory. The deputy sheriff says that he heard two shots, so he fires at the vehicle. Leonard saw that when running into the fields. The deputy sheriff fired at him, but he escaped.
8: And that was the voice of the AIM leader, American Indian Movement leader, Dennis Banks. All in Free Leonard Peltier. David France is the co-director with Jesse Shortbull. David, talk about the making of this film.
15: The making, I guess, really for me goes back almost 50 years, because as you said, I was a witness to the news reports around the events of 1975 and then the efforts to find Leonard, which was and remains, I think, the largest and longest FBI manhunt in history. It's a story that galvanized my understanding of justice, social justice. And when I realized that Leonard was approaching his 50th anniversary, I visited him in Coleman in Central Florida and asked him for permission to tell his story. And it was a conversation that took some time before he agreed that we could do it. And one of those conditions was that we put together an indigenous team of filmmakers to lead in the making of the film.
8: And when you talk about the longest manhunt in FBI history, Leonard had escaped to Canada. Meanwhile, Bob Robidoux and Dina Butler were put on trial.
15: Correct.
8: And they were acquitted.
15: They were found not guilty by reason of self-defense.
8: And so the search by the state was for another jury, another court.
15: What's really clear from the record is that after they lost that case against those two men, those co-defendants, they were prepared to do anything to convict Leonard Peltier. That included falsifying evidence, covering up exculpatory evidence, coercing people into giving false testimony, and it was a crime against the justice system after another in order to frame Leonard for the assassination of these two federal agents. And although he and his team were able to prove over and over that every bit of evidence used against him in his conviction was brought into question, he was never able to get a retrial. He was never able to get a hearing before the Supreme Court. And it had become, for him and for anybody watching it, one of the most Kafkaesque experiences in American history.
8: Leonard Peltier, There was a moment when President Biden, this is before he commuted your sentence, when President Biden apologized for the residential schools that people like you, indigenous children, were put in. Can you talk about growing up as a Native American in this country and what happened to you as a child?
9: I grew up in an era when we were just coming out of the times when this was actually a concentration camp. We couldn't leave the reservation without a pass. And that's even to go to shopping for groceries on the border towns of our nation. We're a nation. We're not reservations. We're nations. And we had to pay for that pass. I never got to go to town until I was about 6 years old, I think, something like that there, because we had to pay for it. We didn't have money to pay for stuff like that. The racism was just so out. It was so out. It was just so obvious. It was not even trying to, they didn't even try to hide it. Of course, to us younger people, they wouldn't be so vocal about it because they get their goddamn ass. And because we start fighting back, my generation started fighting back real strong.
8: Do you remember the first day you were taken to a residential school and what these residential schools were, where you were taken, where you were living?
9: My grandfather died in 1952, who was my hero. He was a very cultural person. He was very, very popular, and he passed. And my grandmother went up to the agency to see if they can get my grandfather and grandmother was raising myself, my sister Betty, and my cousin Pauline. And she went up to the agency to try to get some help because she had no way to support us and feed us and everything. And so, in retaliation, they took us to the boarding school in Wapton, North Dakota. I mean, I tried to escape there from there at 10 years old. I fell in the Red River and almost drowned. So that was the type of conditions we had. When we got there, they took us to the barber room, the barber shop, and they buzz cut all our hair off, and then they we stripped us of all of our clothes, took our what clothes we had, and poured DDT over us. Some people said that in their generation they poured kerosene over them, but DDT is poison. And then we went to the shower and took a shower after that. But the brutality was. It was so open for the least violation of any kind of rule. And that's what all we were being taught was that we were saved by the white man from who came to our shores because we were a bunch of savages here. And we didn't know nothing and we did. It was just outright racism.
8: Leonard, I wanted to go to the year 2000. It was election day when President Clinton called into our station, WBAI, to talk about getting out the vote. Because the president of the United States was on the phone and you were in prison, yours was a case we had been covering for years, I got to ask him this question.
16: President Clinton, since it's rare to get you on the phone, let me ask you another question. And that is, what is your position on granting Leonard Peltier, the Native American activist, executive clemency?
17: Well, I don't have a position I can announce yet. I think I believe there is a new application for him in there. And when I have time after the election's over, I'm going to review all the remaining executive clemency applications. And see what the merits dictate. I will try to do what I think the right thing to do is based on the evidence.
8: That was part of President Clinton's response. a quarter of a century ago when I asked him about whether he would free you from prison, Leonard Peltier. It would take another quarter of a century. At that time, the FBI staged a major demonstration. Talk about how rare that demonstration was.
9: It was not only rare, that was illegal. They cannot march in the streets with weapons. This is against the Constitution and the laws of the United States of America. And this is what we got to tell people. They were marching in the streets armed.
15: It's absolutely true. It was the first and only time that the FBI has staged a demonstration ever in public. And there were 500 people, FBI agents, former FBI agents, armed agents, who circled the White House in silent protest to warn the president of their position on any movement to free Leonard Peltier. And it was really a shocking display of the agency that had committed these crimes against Leonard, demanding that the civil government not overturn their campaign. And it was threatening, and it was certainly very effective.
8: I thought it was very interesting. The part of the film that deals with James Reynolds, and I wanted to ask Leonard, you about this. James Reynolds was the prosecutor in charge of the district that tried and convicted you. But he would go on to remove his name from the case. And he went on to sign a petition for your release based on FBI judicial and prosecutorial misconduct. He would campaign for your freedom.
9: Yes.
8: Talk about that.
9: Well, he wasn't the only one. The regional director of the FBI, Don Edwards. He was the third in line to be the director of the FBI. He was a committed supporter. They asked him how come he was supporting me, and he said, "Well, I worked there. I know what they did to Leonard." And there's other FBI agents also that came forward and supported. Judges. Reynolds is just one of the latest ones that in the last 10 years came forward and mentioned about the illegal things. He said Leonard never committed no crimes on that reservation, which is true. Judge Haney, he was the main judge in the Eighth Circuit Court of Appeals on the murder weapon. He was sitting there, was going to overturn the case because the murder weapon was false. And all of a sudden he denied it. And so we find a document later on where the FBI agent made a phone call to Washington, D.C., and he said, "I just left Judge Haney's office, and it went very well for us in the Peltier case. I will make a full report as soon as I get back to Washington. I want that report. That belongs to me. That belongs to my case. Why can't I get that? Why is this stuff being withheld from me to this day, over 50 years later?"
8: Can you talk about getting documents under FOIA, David France?
15: There was a huge number of documents that have been released over the decades, but there are still tens of thousands of pages that have not been released and won't be released despite litigation around them on the basis of national security. That's the explanation that's been given to the courts. National security is keeping those documents from public view, including the ones that Leonard is seeking. You have to ask yourself what possible national security issue could be involved in this FBI campaign against Leonard and campaign against the American Indian Movement. And I can think of none, except what we discovered, that the United States declared that it was in the national interest, strategic national interest, to claim access to the minerals at Pine Ridge, including the minerals necessary for making atomic bombs. And that might be their explanation. It certainly wouldn't hold up today, but and yet they still maintain that they should not be released to the public.
8: When I did the question and answer after the film here in New York, talking to Holly Cook Macaro, who was a lobbyist with the NDN Collective fighting for your freedom, she talked about the importance of Deb Haaland, who's now running for governor of New Mexico, and Javier Becerra. At the time, he was health secretary under Biden, and he is now running for governor of California. The two of them working to have you freed. What did that mean to you, Leonard Peltier?
9: Well, it was kind of a, I would say, soothing to know that we did have some victories. We are having some victories. It isn't total loss like it seemed to be for so many years that we were not making any gains. We were still living in the worst poverty and the danger. They just passed a law here 6 months ago where maybe a little bit longer, where if a Native woman is killed, they have to investigate immediately. Just think of that too. I mean, you know, they didn't have to investigate when any woman was killed. And this is 2025. They just tried to pass a law where we can't buy back our own land. I mean, we beat the law, we defeated it, but nevertheless, this is what we're still facing today. Today, Indigenous Day, the day that's supposed to be honoring us, and At least leave us alone. Let us lead our own lives. Let us do our own thing. We're not here to overthrow the United States government. That's not what we're here for. We just want to be left alone. Let us live our own lives. Let us have our own society we've had for thousands of years. What the hell? We don't want to be part of a government that's killing women, children, babies, and bombing every damn thing that they can, and talking about annihilating a race of people.
8: You're talking about the war in Iran.
9: That's right, right. Who wants to be part of that? I don't. We don't. We don't want to be part of that. That's what happened to us. So, you know, we're supposed to celebrate Indigenous Day when we see this stuff still going on and still happening to us.
8: Leonard, I was hoping you'd be sitting here at the table. I was hoping that when the film came out in New York City, that you'd be there addressing the audience. There was a display of your artwork. We haven't even talked about the fact that you are an artist at the Friends Academy here in New York City. Yeah. Can you talk about what the conditions of your confinement are, though you are not in Coleman Prison or before that in Leavenworth?
9: Well, the conditions, I mean, is a million times better than that prison cell. I mean, you know, 6 by 9 feet with another person living with another person. And that's not very much room. That's 3 feet of space. I now have a couple of acres here, and I got a nice little house Native people bought for me, not the government.
8: And David France, what are you hoping to do with this film, Free Leonard Peltier?
15: Bringing Leonard's story to the public again, because I think many years ago his story was very well known, to remind people that the history, the horrible history, genocidal history of the United States government against indigenous people is not a thing of the distant past. The stories that Leonard tells about being confined to his to his reservation as a child, being taken away from his home to strip him of his culture and his connection to his people and spirituality. The idea that in Leonard's lifetime, it was illegal for indigenous people to practice their own religious ceremonies. This happened within Leonard's lifetime, and it's still happening in very important ways. And that's one of the reasons why he's still being repressed by the government. And it's and telling his story, as he is constantly aware of, is a way to demand that kind of reckoning from the U.S. government and the American people.
8: That's David France, co-director with Jesse Sherpa of the new Netflix documentary, Free Leonard Peltier. And longtime indigenous activist Leonard Peltier himself, his sentence commuted last year in the final hours of the Biden administration after almost 50 years in prison. Leonard spoke to us from his home on the Turtle Mountain Band of Chippewa Reservation in Belport, North Dakota. This breaking news, federal officials have just carried out a dawn raid of Congressmember Ilhan Omar's house. And that does it for this show. Steal the Story, Please. The documentary about Democracy Now! 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If you live in U.S. and Canada, check out stealthestory.org. I'm Amy Goodman with Anjali Kamat.

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Good evening. It's 7 o'clock and time for Border Radio here on your community station, the Black Sheep, WOOL FM 91.5 here, right here in Bellows Falls. Ooh, that flute is really going. That's Carlos Nakai in the background there with his Navajo flute. I'm Border Pete. This is Border Radio here, Monday nights 7 until 9 on your favorite community radio station. Well, I'm live in the studio, but this is a recording. I recorded this show this morning. Happy Indigenous Peoples Day. I'm going to be going out on a trip starting tomorrow. So I'm not going to... I need my evening free to get ready to go. So I came in this morning to tape you this edition of Border Radio for both our pleasures. 2 hours of music, because music is love. And today being Indigenous Peoples Day, I thought I'd start off with some Native music, Native North American music. Carlos Nakai is a rather famous Navajo flute player. I actually saw him perform out on the Navajo Reservation of New Mexico, oh, many, many, many years ago. And then saw him again with his jazz quartet in West Virginia. Anyway, I'll play a bit of Native-inspired music for Indigenous Peoples Day for you. But first, I want to take a look at what's going on right here in town at the Bellows Falls Opera House, our nonprofit, town-owned movie theater and playhouse for first-run movies. This week, well, ending tomorrow, actually, last time to see it, I believe, is the new Brad Pitt movie called Heart of the Beast. That will be playing at 7 o'clock tomorrow night. Heart of the Beast. After a harrowing plane crash, Special Forces veteran James Belmont and his combat dog, Odin, find themselves stranded deep in the Alaskan wilderness. Together, they are forced into a brutal fight for survival against the elements. Survival depends on their bond. I'd like to go see that, but sadly, I'm going to be out of town. I hope you guys get to check it out. Then, on Wednesday, classic movies. Every Wednesday. This Wednesday, October 14th at 7 o'clock, The Cider House Rules. During World War II, an orphan grows up under the tutelage of a doctor who runs an orphanage. However, he yearns for freedom and soon decides to leave in order to make a life for himself. A story about how far we must travel to find the place where we belong. This movie stars Tobey Maguire, Charlize Theron, Delroy Lindo, Paul Rudd, and Michael Caine. Yes, based on a novel by John Irving. Very good film. And then special events. We've got two special events coming up. First, on Friday, E1 presents Raise Your Hands, which is the premier tribute to the music and spirit of Bon Jovi, covering all of the hits and deep catalog tracks. It's a 5-piece professional band entertaining crowds from Mohegan Sun and MGM casinos to theaters, venues, and town greens. So this will be Friday, October 16th. Doors open at 6:30, showtime at 7:30. I guess you buy tickets. You can book online at
BellsFallsOperaHouse.com. And I assume you can buy tickets at the show as well. And then the following day, Saturday, October 17th, this Saturday, yes, Fred Eaglesmith is coming back to Bellows Falls. This time he's going to be playing the Bellows Falls Opera House, Fred Eaglesmith and the Velvet Frogs. One of the greatest living songwriters, has traveled a long road from the fields of southern Ontario to Nashville, where his songs are covered by top country singers of the day. And he spent hundreds of thousands of miles on the road with the legendary Flying Squirrels, Smoking Losers, and Traveling Steam Show. He was here doing Roots on the River for since 1999, for at least 10 years. So I hope you can come enjoy the live music of Fred Eaglesmith and his band this Saturday, October 17th. Again, bookings and more information at BellsFallsOperaHouse.com. And this is one of the Raise the Roof production shows. One more coming up, I think, in December. All right. Well, Indigenous Peoples Day, what was it, 1492, Columbus sailed the ocean blue and landed somewhere off our shores, the Bahamas and the Caribbean, and he encountered the Carib Indians, and or the Carib people, I should say, the Indigenous people of the islands. But Columbus thought he was in India and erroneously called the Indigenous people here Indians. Now we refer to them as Native Americans. And for some reason, this land was then called America based on the name of the guy who did one of the early maps. Doesn't make sense. Well, then again, doesn't make sense how things are getting renamed these days. Well, I'm going to play some music for the Indigenous people to celebrate this day, and then I'll move on to something else. So sit back, enjoy the music, and thanks for tuning in and listening.

Perhaps you think the Creator sent you here to dispose of us as you see fit. If I thought you were sent by the Creator, I might be induced to think you had a right to dispose of me. Do not misunderstand me, but understand me fully with reference to my affection for the land. I never said the land was mine to do with as I choose. The one who has a right to dispose of it is the one who has created it. I claim a right to live on my land and accord you the privilege to return to yours.

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Coming from our father, the great white chief at Washington, and my people have called upon me to

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1: ...of their departed ghosts. And if the voice of our people could have been heard, that act would never have been done. But alas, though they stood around, they could neither be seen nor heard. Their tears fell like drops of rain. I hear my voice in the depths of the forest, but no answering voice comes back to me. All is silent around me. My words, therefore, must be few. I can now say no more.

0: silent, for he has nothing to answer when the sun goes down.
1: That was Robbie Robertson doing Words of Fire, Deeds of Blood from the Music for the Native Americans, which was a documentary series on television a long time ago. He did the music for it, and what a wonderful soundtrack that is. I did a few from Robbie there. In this tribute to Indigenous Peoples Days. So we started the show off. There was a bunch of tunes from Carlos Nakai, the Navajo flute player. We heard Ancient Dreams, Catfish Muse, and Star Chant. And then from Robbie Robertson, we heard from that soundtrack, The Vanishing Breed. And then from another solo album, a song called In the Blood, which was, I don't have it. It was like News from Red Boy or something, I think was the name of that album. Then back to the soundtrack with Makjihi, the Heartbeat Drum Song, which was beautiful. We also heard Suzanne Vega with World Before Columbus, and then Words of Fire, Deeds of Blood. I almost think I'm missing one. No, that must be right. Vanishing Breed, In the Blood, Makjihi, and World Before Columbus, and then Words of Fire, Deeds of Blood. Okay. Once again, you're listening to Border Radio here on your community station, The Black Sheep. I'm Border Pete. 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All right, well, I'm done with the Indigenous Peoples portion of the show, and now I want to do something a little bit different. I keep listening on the archive site. I listen, there's a show on Sunday mornings, 9 to 10, called Coffee and Eggs that Gary Cogger puts on, a wonderful show, and he calls it a singer-songwriter show, and so it's usually more kind of acoustic-based singer-songwriter, kind of laid back, perfect for a Monday morning, and he usually highlights a particular artist to start the show off, and there's just been some wonderful ones, and well,

I thought I'd take something out of his playbook there and highlight a particular singer, songwriter, artist myself for the rest of this hour or so, depending on how long it takes. And that artist is Susanna Hoffs. We heard Suzanne Vega earlier. Well, Susanna Hoffs is another beautiful voice, beautiful singer, songwriter. Susanna Hoffs was first most notably known for being one of the singers in this band, The Bangles, known for Walk Like an Egyptian or Manic Monday, which was a tune that was given to them by Prince because he liked Susanna Hoffs' outfit in a video that they did back in those days of videos. Susanna Hoffs also has had a solo career. She has a bunch of solo albums out, and she has a new one just out called The List. She also did a string of albums called Under the Covers with Matthew Sweet, and they just did cover tunes by decade. So started out with Under the Covers Volume 1 was the 1960s. They also did the 70s and the 80s. And I think there's actually a 90s out, but I think you can only get the 90s one if you buy the box set of all four. Otherwise, you can't get it. And I don't have the 90s one. I only have the first three. So I'm going to play a bunch of songs from Susanna Hoffs, both from The Bangles and from her solo career and from her work with Matthew Sweet. So, hey, kick back, have a cup of coffee, and enjoy. Oh, and the other thing, the reason why I chose this is I just saw that she did a residency down in New York City a few weeks ago where she was playing at the Cafe Carlisle for about a week. And, oh boy, I would have loved to have gone down to New York City and sat in on that residency and heard her live doing some of her great works. So this is the next best thing, I guess, listening to Susanna Hoffs on Wool Radio, The Black Sheep. So let's start off with something from The Bangles. This one of their hits is called Hero Takes a Fall.

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0: Welcome back to the second hour of Border Radio here on your community radio station, the Black Sheep, WOOL. I'm Border Pete. This is Border Radio. I'm going to continue with Susanna Huffs, a tribute to Susanna Huffs, singer-songwriter. Not only a singer-songwriter, but also a novelist. Yes, she wrote a novel in 2023 called This Bird Has Flown, which I think is a little bit about the music industry. I'm going to have to check it out and read it. But let's get back to some of the music she did with Matthew Sweet. And this one is a cover of a Who classic, The Kids Are All Right.